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In Psalm 63, David said, "My soul shall be satisfied as with marrow and fatness, and my mouth shall praise thee with joyful lips, when I remember thee upon my bed, and meditate on thee in the night watches." To help you focus your thoughts upon God at the close of this day, we bring you this devotional meditation, From Morning and Evening, by Charles Haddon Spurgeon, the great English preacher of the 19th century. This evening's text is found in Philippians chapter 1 and verse 27. Only let your conversation be as it becometh the gospel of Christ. The word conversation does not merely mean our talk and converse with one another, but the whole course of our life and behavior in the world. The Greek word signifies the actions and privileges of citizenship, and thus we are commanded to let our actions as citizens of the New Jerusalem be such as becometh the gospel of Christ. What sort of conversation is this? In the first place, the gospel is very simple. So Christians should be simple and plain in their habits. There should be about our manner, our speech, our dress, our whole behavior, that simplicity which is the very soul of beauty. The gospel is preeminently true. It is gold without dross. And the Christian's life will be lusterless and valueless without the jewel of truth. The gospel is a very fearless gospel. It boldly proclaims the truth, whether men like it or not. We must be equally faithful and unflinching. But the gospel is also very gentle. Mark this spirit in its founder. A bruised reed he will not break. Some professors are sharper than a thorn hedge. Such men are not like Jesus. Let us seek to win others by the gentleness of our words and acts. The gospel is very loving. It is the message of the God of love to a lost and fallen race. Christ's last command to his disciples was, "Love one another." Oh, for more real, hearty union and love to all the saints, for more tender compassion towards the souls of the worst and vilest of men. We must not forget that the gospel of Christ is holy. It never excuses sin. It pardons it, but only through an atonement. If our life is to resemble the gospel, we must shun not merely the grosser vices, but everything that would hinder our perfect conformity to Christ. For his sake, for our own sakes, and for the sake of others, we must strive day by day to let our conversation be more in accordance with his gospel. This meditation was taken from Morning and Evening by C.H. Spurgeon. 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

The Apostle Paul wrote in the book of Hebrews of the faith of those that went before us. 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

0: Lucius Compton always prayed very specifically about his needs and expected a speedy and complete answer from God. And such was the case many times. For example, when prayer was made for clothing for the children at the Eliada home, very often the items would be coming in just the right size. There were times, too, when Compton's faith was put to severe testings, sometimes through the faithlessness of others. One of these occasions arose when there was desperate need for some new way of heating the Eliada home. With chilling weather already upon them and winter that promised to be very cold, Miss Edith, the matron, became deeply concerned about her younger charges.
1: That wind's got a bite in it already, Miss Edith. I'm afraid winter's planning to come early to the hills this year.
2: Oh, I'm afraid so, Mr. Compton. I must say I'm not looking forward to it with any eagerness.
1: Well, we've had bad winters before, and the Lord's always seen us through.
2: I know. I wouldn't worry if only we had a better way to heat this place.
1: What's wrong with the stove you had last year?
2: I don't like to tell you, Mr. Compton, but when we took it down last spring, it almost fell apart, and I don't think we'll ever get it together again.
1: Oh, but that's dangerous, Miss Edith. I had no idea it was that bad.
2: Yes.
1: Well, that means we'll have to get another one before the weather gets too cold.
2: Do we have enough money to buy a new stove, Mr. Compton?
1: We can ask God for it. He hasn't failed us yet.
2: No, but...
1: But what?
2: Oh, I mean...
1: See here, Miss Edith. You're not losing faith, are you?
2: No, only... Oh, I can't explain it.
1: Can't explain what? What are you talking about?
2: That's just it. I don't know. I've just got a strange feeling about this. I guess you'd call it a premonition.
1: Miss Edith, I learned a long time ago that half the things people worry about never happen.
2: I suppose you're right.
1: As for the stove, let's pray and ask God for it. In a few days, a few weeks, you'll see how foolish it was to worry.
2: I hope so, Mr. Compton. Shall I call the workers together for a prayer meeting?
1: Yes. The quicker we ask, the sooner we'll receive.
2: And dear Lord, we pray that thou wilt defeat the devil who would diminish our faith. And Lord, help us to believe that thou wilt give that for which we ask. For thy glory, and in Jesus' name, amen.
1: And this is the confidence that we have in him, that if we ask anything according to his will, he heareth us. Father, we thank thee for the stove we know thou art going to send us, so that we'll be able to keep the children warm this winter.
0: But a month passed. Cold weather was even more imminent, and still there was no stove and no money to buy one with. Compton was just entering the Eliada home when he...
1: Miss Edith, what are you doing out in this cold?
2: Mr. Compton, I was just coming into town to see you.
1: Coming into town? How are you planning to get there?
2: Walking, of course.
1: Something urgent?
2: Urgent? Do you feel that wind?
1: Yes, we'll probably have snow before night.
2: How can you say it so calmly?
1: Well, there's really not much I can do to prevent it, Miss Edith. Here, you'd better come back inside.
2: It's not much warmer in there.
1: Oh, I see. You're still worried about that stove. Oh,
2: I don't mean to, Mr. Compton, but think of those shivering children.
1: Yes, I see. Well, come on in.
2: All right.
1: It's very strange, Miss Edith. We should have had that stove by this time.
3: Dad Compton.
1: Oh, Tommy, how are you, son?
3: Fine. Dad, maybe God didn't hear our prayers.
2: Oh, nonsense, Tommy. God always hears our prayers. There must be some other reason why he hasn't answered this time.
1: And Tommy, maybe God is saying, wait a while. Have you thought about that?
3: But would God want us kids to be cold this winter, Dad?
1: No, but he may want us to make the best of what we have.
3: I guess a heating stove must cost a lot of money, don't it?
1: Yes, Tommy, it does. Wait a minute. I just thought of something.
2: What is it, Mr. Compton?
1: We can buy a dozen small oil burners for only a fraction of what a large heating stove would cost.
2: But would they work as well?
1: That's not the point right now. They work, and they're better than nothing.
2: Where are you going, Mr. Compton?
1: To a hardware store in town. I'll be back after a while.
4: Morning, Miss Compton. What can I do for you?
1: Morning, Mr. Hanson. Do you have any oil burners?
4: Oil burners? Well, yes. Would you like to buy one?
1: Yes, I'd like a dozen of them, please.
4: Well, a dozen of them? Well, excuse me, but what in the world do you want with a dozen oil burners?
1: Well, we figure to use them to heat the home until we get a heating stove.
4: Oh, see. You got a heating stove ordered?
1: Well, only in a sense of the word, Mr. Hanson.
4: Huh? Well, either you got it ordered or you haven't got it ordered.
1: Well, what I mean is, we've asked the Lord for one, and we're expecting him to provide.
4: Must take a lot of courage to depend on God like that.
1: Well, it'd take a lot more courage to depend on anybody else, don't you think?
4: I suppose so. Takes courage any way you look at it. You say you want a whole dozen?
1: That's right.
4: All right, Mr. Compton, if you say so. Personally, I'd hate to trust a dozen of them all going at once. Something might catch fire.
1: Oh, they'll be watched.
4: Take a lot of watching.
1: You don't understand, Mr. Hanson. We'll take good care of those burners, but we're expecting God to watch over them, too. Just as he's watched over everything we've done.
4: Maybe so, but just the same, I'd keep a sharp eye on him if I was you, Mr. Compton.
1: Miss Edith.
3: Dad Compton, did you get the stoves?
1: Yeah, Tommy, we got them.
3: Good.
1: This is only one, of course.
2: What is it? Oh, is that all you have, Mr. Compton? One?
1: No, we got a dozen of them. The rest are out in the buggy. Thought I'd get this one going and start heating things up a bit.
3: Hooray! Now we'll keep warm. I'm going to tell the kids.
1: Unusual child, Tommy. Takes such an interest in the welfare of the family.
2: Mr. Compton, are you sure these things are safe?
1: They're safe as long as we use care and handle them, Miss Edith. Anyway, we have to have heat, and we'll have to trust God to take care of us.
0: Sometime later, in the home of a Mr. Whiteside in Pittsburgh, Mr. Compton was discussing this incident and God's possible reasons for withholding that for which he and his staff had prayed so earnestly.
5: It's very perplexing. I just can't believe that God has failed.
1: No, God has not failed. Someone else may have failed. Anyway, I'm convinced that God has some lesson to teach us.
5: Excuse me, Mr. Compton. It's a telegram for you, Brother Compton.
1: It's from home. I hope nothing's happened. Oh,
5: what is it?
1: Here.
5: Eliada burned this morning. Oh, how terrible.
1: Oh, why doesn't it say how the children are?
5: No news must be good news, Brother Compton.
1: I hope so.
5: If you want to return to Asheville, I'm sure this tragedy would justify the canceling of your meeting.
1: No. God sent me here to preach his word, and if the children and Miss Edith are all right, we'll go on with the meeting. I'll send a telegram immediately, and if the news is bad, then I'll go home.
0: The telegram was sent. And then for 3 hours, the two men agonized in prayer, beseeching God for some wisp of good news from the stricken orphanage. After a time, there was a sense of reassuring peace. Then another telegram came.
1: Glory to God, listen.
6: And he ought to have destroyed children safe, no one hurt.
7: Praise the Lord, he's answered our prayers.
6: Yes, and even before we called to him, thank God. This is what I wanted to hear.
7: Yeah, of course, there's still the loss of the building.
6: Oh, what does it matter if the children are all safe? God can give us another building.
0: Not long afterward, Mr. Compton was to learn why the heating stove had been withheld from the orphanage. A man came to the home where Compton was staying and made a strange confession.
8: Mr. Compton, my name is Brink, and I must talk with you.
6: Won't you sit down, Mr. Brink?
8: Oh, thank you.
6: What is it you have on your mind?
8: On my conscience would be more to the point, sir. Mr. Compton, you needed some kind of a heating unit for your orphanage last fall, didn't you?
6: Yes, we did. We prayed earnestly for one and felt that God would provide. But somehow, God didn't see fit to give it to us.
8: He did, but I kept you from getting it.
6: I don't understand, Mr. Brink. How was that?
8: It was this way, Mr. Compton. Last fall, my father died, and I fell heir to his estate. My wife and I were much interested in your work, and we fully intended to give a tithe to it. But I just put off sending the money, and then...
6: I see.
8: I learned from bitter experience to do God's will when he wants it done. My business was wiped out by fire, and your home was destroyed because of my negligence.
6: I'm sorry to hear you lost your business, sir.
8: It was a just reward. But you, an innocent party, have suffered because of it. Can you forgive me, Mr. Compton?
6: As freely as God has forgiven your repentant heart, yes, I forgive you, Mr. Brink.
8: Thank you, sir.
6: And I appreciate you coming to me. It proves what I've known all along. God is not unfaithful. He still answers.

And so we conclude Chapter 16 in the transcribed story of Lucius Bunyan Compton, Mountain Pilgrim. 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

The Lord is my strength and my shield. My heart trusted in him, and I am helped. Therefore, my heart greatly rejoices, and with my song will I praise.

0: Welcome to the Voice of Gethsemane. This radio program is a ministry outreach of the pastor and the people of the Gethsemane Baptist Church of Greenville, South Carolina. Pastor Philip Lovell invites you to enjoy the teaching ministry of Pastor Emeritus Dr. Ron Gatlin. And now here's Pastor Gatlin.
1: Welcome to the Voice of Gethsemane. This is Ron Gatlin of the Gethsemane Baptist Church of Greenville, South Carolina. And we welcome each of you to our program tonight. These next 15 minutes of Bible study and fellowship and prayer. Please take your Bible and turn in your Bible to the Gospel of John, chapter 15. A familiar passage. Now, as we look at this passage, we are in Passion Week. This is the last week of the Lord's ministry before he dies on the cross. He's with the disciples in the upper room at first. Now, Christ has final words for his disciples shortly before the crucifixion. Now, keep in mind, he is preparing them for the future. He is preparing them for his departure, for the coming of the Holy Spirit. He's also giving the promise of his return in the future. And he's warning them of persecution. And so, at the very beginning of this section, which is John 13 and 14, we find that Christ and his disciples are having the Last Supper together, a Passover meal. And again, the purpose is to comfort them and to encourage them and to instruct them. Now, by the time we reach John chapter 15, Jesus is with his 11. Judas is gone. Judas has departed. Now, notice in chapter 14, verse 31, what it says, "But that the world may know that I love the Father, and as the Father gave me commandment, even so I do. Arise, let us go hence." So they leave the upper room. The Last Supper is finished. The Passover is over. So he says, "Arise, let us go." So in the dark of the night, Jesus and the 11 disciples head out of Jerusalem east toward the Garden of Gethsemane. Now, this is the place where Christ will agonize in prayer. According to the Bible, sweating, as it were, great drops of blood. And while he is praying, the disciples would fall asleep. And soon Judas would arrive with Roman soldiers and Jewish leaders to arrest Christ. And remember, Judas would actually kiss Christ. So as I leave the upper room and walk in darkness, Christ continues to speak to them in chapters 15 and 16. Now, that brings us to chapter 15, verse 1. Now, keep in mind, Jesus is speaking these words to 11 disciples as they leave the upper room in darkness and head toward the Garden of Gethsemane. Okay, verse 1. "I am the true vine, and my Father is a husbandman. Every branch in me that beareth not fruit, he taketh away. And every branch that beareth fruit, he purgeth it, that it may bring forth more fruit. Now ye are clean through the word which I have spoken unto you." The first 8 verses of this chapter is about a vine and about branches and about fruit, fruit bearing. In other words, the fruit bearing proves a person to be a genuine disciple of Christ, a genuine believer. Jesus said, "By their fruits ye shall know them." So this passage is all about the nature of salvation, genuine salvation. Now let me ask you a question tonight. What is the evidence of a genuine believer? We find the answer in this passage. It's a very significant passage. Now think about it, my friend. Nothing is more important than salvation, right? Nothing is more important than heaven. Nothing is more important than eternal life. And really, this is something you want to get right. You want to understand. Now notice verse 1, Jesus says, I am the true vine, and my Father is the husbandman. Now in that verse, Jesus is claiming to be God. He's using God's name, I am, in reference to himself. Remember back in the book of Exodus, Moses on top of Mount Sinai asked God about his name. Remember what God said, I am that I am. Thus shalt thou say unto the children of Israel, I am has sent me to you. And theologians call it the tetragrammaton. It's the Hebrew name of God in four consonants. The four consonants are YHWH or JHVH. And when you insert the vowels, you have either Jehovah or Yahweh. Now, the name Jehovah speaks of his self-existence. And by the way, he's the only self-existent one. What does that mean? It means God exists by his own power. God depends on nothing for existence. God has always existed and always will exist. Now, repeatedly in Scripture, Jesus claimed to be God. In John chapter 5, verse 18, he made himself equal with God. In John chapter 8, verse 58, he said, before Abraham was, I am. In John chapter 10, verse 30, he said, I and my Father are one. So Jesus was none other than the great I am. Jesus was the eternal God in human flesh while he was on this earth. Now, there's a great verse, if you turn back a few pages in your Bible, to John chapter 8, verse 24. I said, therefore, unto you that ye shall die in your sins. Now, Jesus is speaking to the Pharisees. Now, listen to what he says. For if ye believe not that I am he, ye shall die in your sins. In other words, he's telling them, if you don't believe that I'm God, you're going to die and go to hell. If you don't believe what I'm telling you, you're going to die in your sins. No matter how good you are, no matter how moral you are, no matter how religious you are, if you believe not that I am he, ye shall die in your sins. You see, if a person believes that Jesus is a created being, that person will die and go to hell. If you're listening tonight and you're Jehovah's Witness, that's what they believe. And if you're a JW, you know that. So Jesus said very clearly, if you don't believe that I'm God, you will die and go to hell. Now the Jews understood exactly what he meant, and they were offended. In fact, in John chapter 8, verse 58, go back there if you would, John chapter 8, verse 58 and 59, Jesus said, verily, verily, I say unto you, before Abraham was, I am. Now they understood he was claiming to be God. In the next verse, it says, then took they up stones to cast at him. In other words, they tried to stone Christ because they knew exactly where it was coming from. Now notice in verse 15, it says, Jesus is saying, I am the true vine. Let me give you a quote from Spurgeon. All other vines are but shadows of Christ. They represent Christ. But he is himself the substance, the essence, the one great reality. So this passage teaches the nature of salvation. It says in verse 1, my Father is the husbandman. Okay, the husbandman refers to the vine dresser, the one that takes care of the vineyard, the one that takes care of the vine. So we have a word picture here. We have a vine, and we have a vine dresser, the husbandman. Jesus is a vine. The father would be the husbandman or the vine dresser. And then we have two kinds of branches. Now, it's very simple. Two kinds of branches. Number one, branches that bear fruit and are pruned to bear more fruit. And then we have branches that don't bear any fruit at all. They're cut off, they're dried out, they're withered, and they're burned. Okay? Now, who are the branches? Who are they? Well, they're attached to the vine, all of them. But some of them bear fruit, and some don't. Well, the context really helps us understand what Christ is referring to. If you go back to chapter 13, verse 1, you'll find out that Jesus was well aware of his own death. In fact, just hours ahead, he would die on the cross. And it says he loved his own to the very end. And so there were 12 men in the room with him. And so he was loving his own to the very end. That would be the believers among the disciples. But there was somebody else in that upper room. He was attached to Christ. He was one of the 12. You see, the devil had already put it in his heart to betray the Lord Jesus Christ. He was attached to Christ, but he wasn't a believer. And so in chapter 15, verses 1 and 2, what did Jesus have in mind? Now think about it. They just left the upper room. Judas had been exposed, and Judas had never been suspected by the others. Remember when Jesus said, "One of you will betray me," they said, "Is it I?" Nobody pointed a finger at Judas. They had no idea it was Judas. So Judas was visibly attached to Christ. He looked like everyone else. He did what the others did. So that night in the upper room, there were two kinds of people. Number one, the 11 who bore fruit. And then you had the one who did not. And some would say, look in these verses in chapter 15, look, there's proof that you can lose your salvation. Well, the Bible doesn't teach that. If you believe you can lose your salvation, you don't believe your Bible. Take your Bible, turn with me to John chapter 10, verse 28 and 29. And I give unto them eternal life, and they shall never perish. Neither shall any man pluck them out of my hand. My Father which gave them me is greater than all, and no man is able to pluck them out of my Father's hand. You see, the Bible doesn't teach you can lose your salvation. If you are truly a believer, you are eternally secure. You are safe in the hands of God. Jesus said in John 6:37, "Him that cometh to me, I will in no wise cast out." So this passage is not talking about believers who are suddenly cut off and thrown into hell. And we're out of time. We'll have to pick up here tomorrow night. We'll continue to look at John chapter 15, verses 1 through 3. May the Lord bless you. This is Pastor Ron Gatlin, and this has been the Voice of Gethsemane.
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0: proclaiming to the world that Jesus Christ is both Lord and Savior. 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
1: Once again, we say welcome aboard. It's good to be with you at this time, Brother Munn, speaking. I program here called A Fisherman's 5-Minute Look at the book of 2 Corinthians, 2 Corinthians chapter 1. We'll be reading verse 8 and using it for our text this week. And to be discussing some things that I found myself in many a time when, as a commercial fisherman. I'm a fourth generation commercial fisherman, basically the Gulf of Mexico, harvesting what we call the food of heaven. And what a blessing it is now to, amen, to be in the ministry. Many, many years ago, the Lord took us from a boat to a book, and the old book that I have in front of me, oh, what a blessing. And to be able to find in this book that I really needed. I needed a Savior. I didn't need just to turn over a new leaf. I didn't need, as my parents tried to discipline me to the point where I would become a good boy. I needed a Savior. And now that I have a Savior, all those things that my parents was trying to do for me now came into fruition. Only God, by the way, can make us good. Thank you for being there. God bless you for being a part of our program, the listening audience, the stations that air our program. God bless you for just, slipping up. I think as far as maybe the old board is concerned, pushing the slide up or pushing the button or whatever you have to do, thank you for allowing us to be there. 2 Corinthians chapter 1, verse 8. All right, the writer now, of course, is Paul. We call him the Apostle Paul. He's writing to the church at Corinth. And he says this to these Corinthian believers. He said, "For we would not, brethren, have you ignorant of our trouble which came unto us in Asia." You ever had any trouble? Has that ever come your way? Has trouble ever knocked on your door? It says, "What came unto us in Asia, that we were pressed out of measure above strength, insomuch we despaired even of life." It says we were pressed out of measure. We think about that word pressed. We think about the word pressure. Have you felt pressure, the pressures of life? Have you ever felt the pressures of life just kind of push and squeeze and just crush on you, you know? Just typical, just the basic pressures of daily life. You know, he's talking about, yes, physical pressure that he experienced, as well as, of course, he was going about Asia, winning people to Christ and establishing churches. There was that spiritual pressure. We're talking about both of those this week. Just pressed out of measure, you know. Periodically, what the child of God needs to do is examine himself and check his spirituality. We get so caught up sometimes with the things of the world that we forget we have spiritual needs. There needs to be a constant replenishing of spiritual things in your life. And that's one of the things this radio station is all about. We think about Christian music. We think about the ministering of the Word of God. What does it do? It sort of, what do we say? It makes strong those spiritual batteries that's there. Pressure. I'm no expert in this field with coping with pressure. I don't have any books that I author on this. There are a lot of good books that's out on this, and a lot of authors that maybe present some things that perhaps is practical and that can help folk. I'm no expert in this field, but God has taught me a few things. Pressure. You're under it, whether you like it or not. And I'll be saying this a number of times this week. The more you try to accomplish for God, the more you try to be involved in the Lord's work, the worse the pressure comes. Because Satan, you know, as far as our enemy is concerned, you attack his kingdom and you oppose what he's trying to do. And my friend, he'll just sort of slam you in a corner. But I know this. As far as pressure, I do know the answer. The answer to maintaining, as far as this man here, 2 Corinthians chapter 1, verse 8, he said, "I was pressed out of measure." Did he stop? No. Did he discontinue any of the work that he was doing? No, in Asia. No, he did not. He had this pressure, and it pushed him down to the point of even despairing of life, and even knew that perhaps death was coming, but he said, "We've got the sentence of death in us." He said, "But we should not trust in ourselves." So he did not trust in himself. He was trusting in God to help him with this pressure. So handling the pressures of life has to do with maintaining a constant relationship with Jesus Christ. You refuse to examine yourself, You refuse to examine the relationship between yourself and Jesus Christ. And I tell you what, the pressure will get beyond your ability to be able to withstand. Staying close to Jesus, handling pressure. Until tomorrow, Fisher Mund, saying goodbye.

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1: How do you do? We've all heard of a computer worm in the guise of a friendly email, a wolf in sheep's clothing. How do we recognize danger in a treacherous world? Some would say, trust no one. Growing up, the woman in this story reached that point for a while. She was filled with hatred and mistrust until she learned to trust someone who always loved her. And her heart and mind and life were unshackled.

0: Oh, what are you doing, Hildy?
1: Howdy, Estelle. That's a fine way to greet your husband.
0: You're not my husband anymore, and you can't come in.
1: I just want to see the kids, honey. I won't bother you none. See? I don't even have my gun with me.
0: Did you bring the money? We need groceries.
1: I sure did. I bought them some goodies, too. I miss my family, Estelle. Can't I see them for just a little bit?
0: Well, all right, Lee. But promise you won't yell and scare them.
1: Don't worry. I promise.
2: 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Renewal happens at Pacific Garden Mission when homeless people with nowhere to go find a place to stay. They come seeking food and receive the bread of life. At the old lighthouse, they can trade their ragged clothes for an eternal covering. What does this cost? Nothing to the homeless. Thanks to friends who care and send financial gifts to keep the doors open day and night. The mission shelters hundreds of men, women, and children each day, even providing medical and dental treatment to resident guests in the mission clinic. Renewal comes as they receive the good news and be renewed in the spirit of your mind and put on the new man. That same message goes out to the world in 14 languages through this program. Now for broadcast around the earth, here is program number 3200 in the series Unshackled, the program that makes you face yourself and think.
0: Oh, hello, Robin.
3: I haven't checked on you in several months, Estelle. Is everything okay?
0: Yeah, sure. Come in. We spent a month in Modesto with the kid's father.
3: You did?
0: Yes. He came here and was fine, but he wanted to spend more time with the kids, so we went there since they weren't in school.
3: Estelle, you violated the restraining order.
0: I didn't even think about that. He was very nice to us.
3: You put yourself and the children in danger.
0: He didn't lift a finger against us, not once. He didn't even raise his voice.
3: Nevertheless, you shouldn't have done that. I'll have to report this to the court.
0: You can't do this to me.
4: Mom!
3: You won't be able to see your mother anymore. She put you in danger.
4: Mom! Mom!
3: You can say goodbye to her. That's all.
0: You can't take my kids. You can't take my kids.
3: Estelle, please, leave now.
4: Mom! Mom!
0: No, you can't take my kids. No.
2: The woman in this story grew up with an abusive father, creating fears that ended only when she found peace. Parental guidance is suggested due to the subject matter contained in the true testimony of Linda Remus.
5: We tried to be a normal family, celebrating holidays and birthdays. Friends came to visit and we went to Grandma's house. I played outside with neighborhood kids whose parents knew what was going on inside our home in Stockton, California. My father was an alcoholic who came home every day and drank until he didn't remember anything. Dad was so abusive, his 8-year-old son from a previous marriage ran away and never came back. Dad worked for the Border Patrol and carried a gun.
6: You stupid cow! I should have left you in the Philippines!
0: No! Stop, Lee! Help me! Somebody help me!
6: Go away!
5: One night, my mother was so afraid, she jumped from their window on the second floor and broke her ankle. My father took her to the psychiatric ward, claiming she tried to kill herself. Even that didn't convince her to leave him. When she was released, she came back home. A few years later, when I was 7, my baby brother was born. That's the year my father's violence reached a new peak, and Mom left him. We had to testify in court.
0: Took all my clothes off and dragged me from the back of the house to the front. Then he dragged me outside for the whole neighborhood to see. He locked me outside. I was screaming, too scared to move, so neighbors called the police. The police wouldn't let me stay home, so I took my baby and left. 2 days later, I went back and got my daughter, Linda. We stayed in a homeless shelter for women.
5: Mom told authorities that my father abused me. I had no memory of it, but a doctor's exam revealed that it was true. And I had to have counseling for many years. Mom was Filipino. Dad married her while he was in the Navy, so she had no job skills and we didn't have much. But we were happy because life was peaceful at last without Dad's drunkenness. His work for the Border Patrol gave him the means to discover where we lived, so we moved a lot. Although Mom had a restraining order against him, we lived in fear.
0: What is it?
4: Dad?
0: Where?
4: On the street. He followed me.
0: On foot?
4: In his car.
0: Quick, lock the doors. Go, lock the back door. Hurry. We're going to have to move again. Why doesn't he leave us alone?
5: We moved 5 times in a 3-year period. I changed schools so often, I got used to being the new girl in class. Then one day, Dad showed up at our door and was so nice that Mom decided that it was safe for all of us to spend the summer with him in his home, which violated the restraining order. That's when Mom lost custody of me and my brother. A social worker took us to a group home where Mom was allowed to visit only once a month. It was all such a nightmare. A supervisor sat in the room with us, which was awkward.
0: Is everything okay?
4: Yeah.
0: They told me you lived in a private home for a while.
4: Yeah, a black lady. She had a nice house.
0: You didn't like it there?
4: It was okay. She made broccoli with cheese. Boy, was it good.
0: Why did you run away?
4: I didn't run away, Mom. I just went to a friend's house after school. What's wrong with that? She sent police looking for me.
0: You should listen to her, Linda. Try to get along.
4: I did try. But I went back to my friend's house the next day, too, so that lady brought me back here.
0: At least she kept your brother. Do you like this place?
4: It's okay. We have chores, and we go on field trips.
0: I'm trying to get you both back home with me. Would you like that?
4: Sure, Mom. Anyway, Dad can't get me here.
5: I stayed in the group home for a few months, and then one day, a woman came and took me to her home. I liked being her foster child because she lived in the country and had a barn with horses and chickens. She also had a pool. She treated me as if I were her own daughter. I stayed there for a year and a half, and we grew close. Every 3 months, she took me to visit my mother in a social service building. Then one day, my mother arrived at the farm.
4: Hi, Mom!
0: Linda, what are you doing with those eggs?
4: It's part of my chores to gather eggs. I cut the grass, too.
3: Well, I saw the car and wondered who it was.
0: I came to get Linda. We have permission right here in the paperwork.
3: But I'd like to adopt her and raise her as my own daughter.
0: No, she's coming home with me.
3: Please! She goes to church every Sunday, and she's made lots of friends here, and she's doing well in school. You can visit her whenever you want.
0: No. Get your things, Linda.
4: Okay, Mom. I'm sorry, Carol.
3: You've been a wonderful daughter. Linda, I'll miss you.
4: I'll miss you, too.
5: I didn't know how to reconcile all the emotions of these changes. Mom regained custody of me and my brother, and we moved back to Stockton. We went to church a few times, and I received my first Bible from the pastor. I was happy to be with my family again, but we lived in a rough neighborhood, and I attended the worst middle school in the city, where gangs fought every day. Mom worked as a cook in a nursing home next door, so she was nearby. I was 13 when bad news struck again.
0: A new social worker came today. He said we have to move.
4: Why, Mom?
0: Your dad wrote letters. He threatened to kill me. So we've been put in some kind of witness protection program. We have no choice.
4: Where to this time?
0: A different city. The social worker asked me if I had family in the U.S., and I told him of my aunt who lives in Chicago. So we're going there.
4: To Chicago?
0: Yes.
4: But it's the winter. How do we get there?
0: They'll give us plane tickets.
4: I hated Chicago. We didn't even have winter coats, and the wind and freezing cold tore into me. My aunt lived in such a rough neighborhood that Mom wouldn't let me go outside, even though the apartment was crowded with kids and grandkids who lived there too. Soon we shifted to a cousin's house, but her husband didn't want us, so we moved to another cousin's house. I enjoyed their little girl, but her dad abused me as I tried to kick him and hit him. He just laughed. I was too scared to tell anyone. We'd get kicked out again, and I'd ruin their family, and I loved my cousins too much to do that. So I kept quiet as he continued to abuse me. But hatred festered in my heart, and I wanted to hurt him. I hated my father for the way he hurt my mother, but the rage I felt toward this man was different and scary.
2: How would Linda deal with this situation? We'll hear more of Linda's story shortly. A highlight of our ministry is hosting visitors and volunteers at Pacific Garden Mission, like this group from the South. 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If there's anything we can bring, like clothing, socks, or cleaning supplies, please let us know. A visitor from Louisiana said, "It might be naughty to say so, but your Unshackled programs are entertaining, as they show how life can be changed by spending time in the Scriptures with the Lord." We couldn't do the work of the ministry at Pacific Garden Mission without volunteers, people who give of themselves and their finances to help turn lives around, and we appreciate every effort, no matter how seemingly insignificant. The Bible says, "He that hath pity upon the poor lendeth unto the Lord, and that which he hath given will he pay him again." Visit soon or volunteer. Write to Pacific Garden Mission, 1458 South Canal Street, Chicago, Illinois, 60607. Our email address is unshackled@pgm.org.
4: We lived with my cousin for a year before Mom found an apartment for us. She didn't have a job and couldn't afford to pay the rent, so we kept getting kicked out of our apartments. But then I was in high school and had a new boyfriend every few months. Silly teenage relationships. Mom was very strict with me and wouldn't let me visit my friends, a source of contention.
0: No, you're not going to your friend's house.
4: Why not?
0: Because I don't want you running around the streets.
4: All I do is stay home with my brother and watch TV.
0: At least I know where you're at, and that you're safe.
4: I feel like a prisoner.
0: Girls who run around end up getting pregnant. I don't want you getting pregnant before you're married.
4: These are my girlfriends.
0: I don't care. You're not going. Now shut up about it.
4: Ow! Oh, stop it!
0: Don't you raise your hand at me, young lady. Go, take out the trash and leave your shoes behind. I don't want you walking to your friend's house.
4: She locked me out of the house, so I walked to my friend's house in my socks. When Mom realized I was gone, she called the police, who came and brought me home, where Mom and I had another fight. To circumvent our parents, my friends and I would ditch school and have daytime parties, where we danced and drank. I tried several drugs, but never became addicted. I moved out of Mom's house when I was 17 to live with my boyfriend. I finished high school and got a job, then started community college. My best friend was my cousin, Mary.
7: I admire you, Linda. Going to college, but still having fun.
4: The original party girl, that's me.
7: Does your mom still check up on you?
4: No, except to nag me about not getting pregnant.
7: She knows from experience, married to your dad.
4: Mom's mantra is, don't get pregnant until you finish college and you're married.
7: She's right, Linda. You ever hear from your dad?
4: No, and I like it that way. I'd never trust him again.
7: Julio just arrived.
4: Really? He's cool.
7: Does your boyfriend know about him?
4: I hope not. But I really like Julio a lot.
7: Where did you meet him?
4: Right here at the club. I didn't know anything about Julio when I met him, but we were soon sleeping together, which my boyfriend discovered and kicked me out of the apartment. So I moved in with Julio and his mother. A month later came life-changing news.
8: What is it, Linda?
4: The test is positive, so I'm pregnant, Julio.
8: How could you let something like that happen?
4: Don't blame me. You're responsible, too.
8: You want to get rid of it?
4: No, but my mother might kill me when she finds out.
8: What are you gonna do?
4: Hide it from her as long as I can.
7: You're pregnant? Oh, man. How does Julio feel about this?
4: He's not very happy. I don't know what I'll do. I wanted to finish college.
7: What are you gonna do next?
4: Try to keep my mother from finding out.
7: Sooner or later, she has to know. How are you gonna tell her?
4: Maybe I'll send her a postcard. I just can't believe I'm gonna have a baby. I'll have to save my money to buy a crib and stuff.
7: What about Julio?
4: He doesn't have a job. I didn't know it when I met him, but he's a drug dealer. His mother told me when he came home all strung out.
7: Oh, Linda. Well, I'll have a baby shower for you.
4: Whatever you do, don't let my mother know. When I felt the baby flutter, I cried tears of joy. In time, I sent my mother an ultrasound picture of the baby to reveal my pregnancy to her. She refused to speak to me until the baby was nearly due. Julio had hidden the dark side of his character from me, but he was a gangbanger who rarely came home and was addicted to drugs. Once he came home weeping and asked me to leave, so I did, for a day. I was 20 years old when our son was born in the winter of 2002. I kept my job at a bank while Julio and I lived together in a small apartment on the south side of Chicago. I hated the neighborhood, and we fought all the time. When the 4th of July came around, we headed out to the fireworks.
8: Wait a minute. Shut the door. I want you to carry my gun.
4: Carry your gun?
8: Yeah. There'll be a lot of cops at this thing, and they might stop me to look for weapons. In case I get stopped, they won't find anything on me.
4: So you let me take the rap?
8: They almost never stop girls.
4: Well, what about the baby?
8: Oh, don't worry about him. He'll be okay.
4: Christians came around every week and shared the gospel with us, but I tried to avoid them. Julio began to abuse me. First, it was just a slap. Then he began to beat me. I ran home to Mom once and just cried while she held me. Another time, I ran to my cousin.
7: Why don't you leave him, Linda?
4: He's the father of my son.
7: He's not a real father, and you know it.
4: I want our son to grow up with a family.
7: Some family? Julio still doesn't work, does he?
4: No.
7: What kind of example is he to your son? Drugged out? Lazy? Abusive?
4: Yeah, I know.
7: I don't understand you. He's living there for free while you work to support him.
4: It's like we're roommates. I don't even sleep with him. I sleep in the same room with our son, and Julio sleeps in another room.
7: Do you still love him?
4: I love him and hate him at the same time. The only person who makes me happy is my baby. Because I wouldn't leave Julio, my cousin stopped talking to me for a few months. On top of all that, my father discovered my address and sent me hateful, threatening letters. I didn't even open some of them. All the men in my life had been abusive. I didn't know the meaning of love, but I decided to move out of South Chicago to the North Side in 2006, the same year my father died. Julio wouldn't move with me, but he came to visit once a week. He still hit me.
8: I told you not to badmouth me!
4: It hurts! It hurts so bad!
8: I will put something on it. You're bleeding all over the place.
4: I need to see a doctor. I can't stop the bleeding.
8: I'm out of here.
4: Don't you ever come back. I never want to see you again. He had punched me so hard, my teeth had sliced through my upper lip and I needed sutures. At the hospital, I told them what happened. Although I didn't press charges, I did file a police report.
5: Julio stayed away for a month, by which time I knew I was pregnant again. We got back together and the crazy routine resumed. I decided to take my son to church and began trying various ones. Then my cousin invited me to her church picnic on Memorial Day.
7: I just started going to this church, so I don't know many people yet, but everyone has been really nice to me.
5: Yeah, the people are very friendly.
7: I like the pastor. He teaches the Bible so even I can understand it.
5: I remember going to Bible study when I was living with my foster mom, years ago.
7: I never understood how all those old stories were relevant to my life today. But the pastor helps me see. The world changes, but the human nature doesn't.
5: Maybe I'll go to the service on Sunday and see for myself if he's a good preacher.
1: Psalm 103 says, "Bless the Lord, O my soul, and forget not all his benefits, who forgiveth all thine iniquities, who healeth all thy diseases, who redeemeth thy life from destruction, who crowneth thee with loving kindness and tender mercies." First of all, God provided forgiveness for your sin by sending his own Son to pay the penalty for our sins. You see, the Bible says in Romans chapter 6, verse 23, "For the wages of sin is death, but the gift of God is eternal life through Jesus Christ our Lord." Faith in his sacrifice on the cross as an atonement for your sins saves you from eternity in hell. He who redeemeth thy life from destruction, and that's not all. He offers eternity in heaven. Jesus said, "I go to prepare a place for you. And if I go and prepare a place for you, I will come again and receive you unto myself, that where I am, there ye may be also. But you must be born again to enter God's kingdom." The Bible says that if thou shalt confess with thy mouth the Lord Jesus, and shalt believe in thine heart that God hath raised him from the dead, thou shalt be saved. For with the heart man believeth unto righteousness, and with the mouth confession is made unto salvation.
5: I stayed with that church. The pastor and his wife accepted me like part of their family. They took us out to eat, babysat my kids so I could have free time, and saved me a parking spot in back of the church so I didn't have to walk far with the baby. They had us over for Thanksgiving and Christmas. They made me feel so loved. On the other hand, the pastor confronted me about my sin.
1: "The way you are living is sinful and displeasing to God, Linda."
5: "It is?"
1: "The Bible is very clear about God's plan and God's way. The Bible says, 'The body is not for fornication, but for the Lord, and the Lord for the body.'" 1 Corinthians chapter 6, verse 18 says, "Flee fornication. Every sin that a man doeth is without the body. But he that committeth fornication sinneth against his own body."
5: "Well, it doesn't seem wrong. I mean, everybody lives together."
1: "God's people are called to be different, set apart from the world. If any man love the world, the love of the Father is not in him."
5: I didn't realize."
1: "What? Know ye not that your body is the temple of the Holy Ghost which is in you, which ye have of God, and ye are not your own? You have to let go of your relationship with Julio."
5: A night came when Julio knocked at my door, and I realized that he was high on drugs. I told him he couldn't come back again and closed the door on him. Then I went to my bedside, fell on my knees, and wept. I cried my heart out to God because I needed to be saved. "Oh God, I repent of my sins against you. Please forgive me for all my sins. Oh God, please. And my relationship with Julio, because I don't have the strength to do it alone. Guide me and give me the strength to follow Jesus. Take over my life. I don't want to do it on my own anymore." My life was transformed that night, the night I decided to live for Christ and no one else. No more parties, no more cursing, no more relationship with Julio. I read my Bible, worked, and spent time with my children. 6 months later, I met a wonderful Christian, and we decided to marry.
0: "I'm very happy for you, Linda."
5: Me too, Mom. He loves the Lord, and we study the Bible together.
0: Good. And he accepts to children?
5: Yes. He wants to adopt them after we're married.
0: Children need a good father. You certainly didn't have one.
5: No, because Dad didn't know the Lord. But I have a good father now, one that I trust completely.
0: You have changed so much, Linda.
5: I have the assurance of salvation, Mom. Jesus said, "And I give unto them eternal life, and they shall never perish, neither shall any man pluck them out of my hand." How cool is that? Talk about assurance of salvation. Eric and I were married in May of 2010, and God just gave us a daughter. The psalmist says, "Delight thyself also in the Lord, and he shall give thee the desires of thine heart."
2: Jeremiah chapter 31, verse 3 says, "The Lord hath appeared of old unto me, saying, Yea, I have loved thee with an everlasting love. Therefore with loving kindness have I drawn thee." Is the Lord drawing you, listening friend? Behold, now is the accepted time. Behold, now is the day of salvation. Tomorrow is promised to no one. Jesus said, "The thief cometh not but for to steal and to kill and to destroy. 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
2: Father, lead us as we study today, and we'll give God the praise in Jesus' precious name. And for His sake we ask it. Amen. Many days ago, I read in Paul's letter to Timothy that the Lord Jesus Christ saves us through His own power and will, according to the Scriptures and according to the plan of God, foreordained before the foundation of the world. You know, many times I get into a series and I get so wrapped up in the subject that many times I forget to stop and insist that you check up on your own life and ask yourself the question, am I really born again? Now, I want to read a verse of Scripture today in Acts 2 and verse 47. And these verses 42 through 47, tell us about the first believers, that is, the first members of the church and the folks who were saved at Pentecost and immediately thereafter. Now, in verse 47, they were praising God and having favor with the people, with all the people, and the Lord added to the church daily such as should be saved, S-A-V-E-D. Now, listen, I asked the question the first day of this series many days ago, did Jesus come to make us moral, or did He come to give to us immortality and everlasting life? Did He come to clean us up, or did He come to make us a new creation in Christ Jesus? And I've been trying to answer that, and we've been dealing primarily with the third chapter of the Gospel of John, and we're going further. But today, I want to say this. If some people are saved, I wonder what in the name of common sense they are saved from. In other words, you would never know by the way they live, by the places they go, by the things they do, and by the company they keep, you would never know that they're saved. Certainly, their outward living does not prove that they've had a change of heart. Now, in Acts 2:47, the Lord added to the church daily such as should be saved. Now, the literal Greek there says, such as were being saved, or as they were saved daily, the Lord added them to the church. Now, here's what I want to point out today. If you are a child of God, you are a child of God through the miracle, saving power of God's grace and the shed blood of the Lord Jesus Christ. Now, if you're saved, you've been saved from something to something. The Bible says that if you are saved, you are a new creature in Christ Jesus. 2 Corinthians 5:17, therefore, if any man be in Christ, he is a new creature. All things have passed away, and behold, all things have become new. Now then, I want to just stop if I can, and I want to talk to you right out of my heart the remaining moments that we have on this broadcast today. Now, are you saved? Are you born again? Are you redeemed? Are you washed in the blood? All right. Now, if you are, there are a few things that are certainly true in your life. Number one, if you are saved, if you are born again, there was a time in your life, one day, one night, sometime, somewhere, you realized your lost condition. Now, I pointed out the other day when I read first in John chapter 3, I pointed out that Nicodemus came to Jesus by night because he had a hungry heart. He had religion. He was a religionist. He was a ruler of the Jews. He was a master in Israel, but his religion did not satisfy. He came to Jesus by night because he had a hungry heart. And he said, we know that you're a teacher come from God. And he told him why. Now then, if you are saved, there was a day, a time, sometime in your life that you recognized your lost condition. You recognized your helpless condition, and you recognized your hell-bound condition, lost in sin. Now, if you've never come to that place in your life, then you're not saved. Now, you say, Brother Green, you're judging. You know, I very seldom ever refer to letters on the radio, but one was opened oh, I'd say an hour ago here on my desk. And this person made the statement. In fact, he criticized me severely because I've been deathly sick in the past 3 years, two times. I almost died two times in the last 3 years. And he severely criticized me, and he said if I'd straighten up and stop fighting like I did and start preaching love, if I would preach a calm gospel, then I'd get along better physically. In fact, he laid me out. In other words, he judged me spiritually, physically, mentally, and every other way. He judged me, brother. He laid me low. But now, let me say this, and I very seldom, and you know it, I very seldom ever use this precious time to refer to letters on the radio. But he said that I am entirely too dogmatic, I'm too hard-headed, too stubborn, and I need to soften up, calm down, settle down, and be sweet and kind. You know, I wonder what kind of a letter that fellow would have written to Jesus. I wonder what he would have sat down and wrote to Jesus if he had heard the sermon in the 23rd of Matthew. Jesus said, you bunch of whited sepulchres full of dead men's bones. You read it. I don't want to take the time on the radio. But let me say this. If a man should walk in this office right now where I'm preaching, sitting at this desk before this microphone, and stick a .45 pistol in my back and say, give me your pocketbook, I'd have to do it or die. In other words, if I wanted to live, I'd say, here's my pocketbook. And I'll tell you something else. I'd say, excuse me, sir, and if that's not enough, I'll go borrow a little, and I'll let you have that too. Listen, don't you ever think if a man ever sticks a gun in my ribs and says, give me your money, he can have all I've got, and bless the Lord, if he'll just excuse me a minute, I'll borrow some and give him that. Amen. I tell you, dollars don't mean a thing to me when a man has a gun in my back. But let me tell you, if a man walked in this office right now and put a gun in my back and said, give me your pocketbook, I'd turn it over to him. I'd say, here it is. Yes, sir. You're welcome. Amen. You can have it. All right. Now then, I could make some more money if I live, and if I don't live, won't need it. If I live, I could earn some more dollars. If I don't live, won't need it. But listen, if some false religionist warps and twists the word of God, and if I'm led astray through some false cult or religion, and somebody steals my soul through false

by water baptism. You're not saved by turning over a new leaf. You're not saved by morality. You're not saved through good living. You're saved because the Lord God Almighty saves you by His grace when you believe on the Lord Jesus Christ. Now, if you've never come to the place in your life that you recognized your lost condition, your ruined condition, your hopeless condition, if you've never come to that place, and then coming to that place, you look to Jesus and you said, Lord, save me. Come into my heart. I receive you. However you said it. If you've never come to that place, you're lost. No, I'm not judging. I'm not judging. I'm just preaching the gospel. If any man be in Christ Jesus, he's a new creature. The Lord added to the church daily such as were being saved. Except a man be born again, he cannot see the kingdom of God. I am the way, I am the truth, I am the life. No man cometh unto the Father but by me. There is one God, one mediator between God and men, the man, Christ Jesus. Now, if that's not dogmatic preaching, and I read those verses out of God's holy Bible, if that's not dogmatic, Jesus said, Nicodemus, you must be born again. Paul said, Timothy, there is one mediator between God and men, the man, Christ Jesus. There are not two, there are not three, there is just one, and it's the man, Christ Jesus. Now listen, you've never heard me come to this radio and say, won't you join my denomination? Won't you join my church? Won't you? I don't have a church. I'm not a pastor. But won't you join the church I belong to? And won't you join my denomination? You've never heard me say that. But I begged and I pled that you join Jesus by believing on the Lord Jesus Christ. There are born again people in many denominations. But all people in all denominations who are not born again are lost. Just as lost, just as hopeless, and just as helpless as the poor man in the jungle that never heard the name of Jesus and died without ever hearing his precious name. Now, let me read one more verse. Paul and Silas were down in Philippi preaching, and there was a very elite lady saved, and then a fortune teller was saved. This girl, she followed Paul and Silas, and she was saved. And then they were arrested, and they were put in jail at Philippi. And Paul and Silas, with their feet in the stocks, they sang at midnight, and God heard and answered their prayers and their songs, and there was a great earthquake, and the prison was shaken, and the doors flew open, and the bands were loosed on all the prisoners. The jailer pulled out a sword, and he was about to cut his head off. And Paul and Silas said, do thyself no harm. We're all here. We're all here. Put up your sword. Don't kill yourself. Don't cut your head off. We're all here. And then he said, sirs, what must I do to be saved? S-A-V-E-D, saved. Now listen, beloved, I'm your friend. I'm your friend. I love you. I'm not your enemy. And I'm not sarcastic. And I'm not sacrilegious. And I'm not holier than thou. There's nothing good about me but the blood of Jesus Christ that covers my sin. Nothing good about me except the Holy Spirit that lives in my bosom. I'm not sanctimonious and holier than thou. I'm not saying that I'm right and everybody else on earth is wrong. I've never said that. But I want your undivided attention. Sirs, what must I do to be saved? What must I do to be saved? Listen, he didn't say, sirs, what must I do to get religion? He didn't say, sirs, what must I do to become a Baptist? He didn't say, sirs, what must I do to become a Methodist or a Presbyterian or a Holiness or a Catholic or a Lutheran or Episcopalian? He didn't say that. He didn't say, sirs, what must I do to become a church member? He didn't say that. He didn't say, sirs, what must I do to be baptized? Well, you say, preacher, he was baptized. Yes, but I got news for you. He was baptized after he was saved, not before, not to be saved, but after. Now, he said, sirs, what must I do to be saved? And Paul and Silas said, believe on the Lord Jesus Christ, and thou shalt be saved and thy house. Believe on the Lord Jesus Christ, and thou shalt be saved and thy house. Now, the next verse says that Paul and Silas preached unto him the word of God. Now, what is the word? What is the word? I'll let Paul tell you. He said, I preached unto you first of all that which I received.

0: I was saved. I stand in it. I preached it to you. You were saved by how that Christ died for our sins according to the Scriptures, that he was buried and he rose again the third day according to the Scriptures. He died according to the Scriptures. He was buried according to the Scriptures. He rose again according to the Scriptures. Now, if you want to know what the gospel is, the hub of the gospel, the heart of the gospel, the soul of the gospel, the spirit of the gospel, is the death, the burial, and the resurrection of the Son of God, not according to some religion, but according to the Scriptures, the Word of God. No wonder John 5:24 says, "Verily, verily, I say unto you, he that heareth my word and believeth on him that sent me hath everlasting life, and shall not come into condemnation, but is passed from death unto life." Now, what I'm trying to drive home to your heart today is this. You must be born again. And the birth means life. And if you've never come to the place that you realized in your heart that you were lost, you've never been saved. If you've never come to the place that you recognize the need of a Savior, then you've never been saved. If you've never come to the place that you stopped dead still and you said some way in your own words, "Lord, save me, come into my heart and save me." If you've never come to that place, then you're not saved. And I'm not judging. I'm not judging. You must be lost before you can be found. You must be lost before you can be saved. And you must recognize your lost condition and your need of a Savior before you'll ever ask, or before you'll ever call, or before you'll ever receive the Lord Jesus Christ as your personal Savior. Now what happened? In Acts 16, 31, 32, 33, read it. You'll find that he said, "Sirs, what must I do to be saved?" S-A-V-E-D. They said, "Believe on the Lord Jesus Christ, thou shalt be saved." S-A-V-E-D. And they preached unto him the word of God. He heard the word of God, and he was saved. And they baptized him. Sure, they baptized him. They baptized him because he was saved. He wasn't baptized to be saved. He was baptized because he was saved. They baptized him. And then, after the baptizing, they went to his house, and they sat at meat. They ate, rejoicing, he and all of his house. Now, let me tell you something. I'm not talking about jumping up and down and hollering hallelujah. Now, if you want to jump up and down, jump all you please. Just live right when you stop jumping. Just live right when you stop jumping. Jump all you want to. Shout all you want to, but be sure you live right when you stop shouting and when you go home. Now, I'm not talking about necessarily running or jumping or screaming, but I'm telling you something. If you've been saved, God put a rejoicing in your heart. God put a rejoicing in your heart. You're happy. I don't mean you shout and laugh and holler hallelujah if you want to. That's all right. I'm not against it. But that's not necessarily a true demonstration of joy. Some people weep when they're happy. Some laugh. And so emotions are expressed in various ways, but salvation brings joy. The jailer rejoiced with his house. He rejoiced with his family. He rejoiced with his loved ones because he was S-A-V-E-D. He was born again. He didn't become moral. Jesus died that we might become immortal and live forever when we receive the finished work of his death, burial, resurrection. That's salvation. We're saved by God's grace through faith in the finished work of the Lord Jesus Christ. Now, if you haven't been saved according to the Scriptures, you're not saved. Well, you say, "Brother Green, I think there are many good religions." Now, just one minute, please. I'm not saying that there are not many good people in many denominations. I'm not saying there are not a lot of saved people in many denominations, but I'm saying this. Don't come around here telling me that there are a lot of ways to be saved and a lot of ways to get to heaven. There's only one way to be saved. There's only one way to get to heaven, and that's the Bible way. Jesus said, "I am the way, I am the truth, I am the life, I am the door to the sheepfold." Now he said, "He that climbeth up some other way, the same is a thief and a robber." So there's only one way to heaven, and that's the new birth. It's not morality. It's not good living, but it is the new birth. We are born again, not of corruptible seed, but incorruptible by the word of God, which liveth and abideth forever. Now, have you been born again? If you haven't, you're lost, just as lost can be. Father, in the name of Jesus, save the soul that's nearest hell. Save every soul that's under conviction, O God. Speak to hearts and help them to realize there is danger and death in delay. God grant, Father, that many will bow their heads, and with the Philippian jailer, may they believe on the Lord Jesus Christ and be saved. And we'll give God the praise in Jesus' name. Amen.
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1: Thy word is a lamp unto my feet and a light unto my path. It's time now for Light for the Pathway with W.A. Thompson.

And once again, it is a blessed privilege to visit with you on the program of Light for the Pathway. I pray that you will find that the Lord is faithful. He is a very present help, that our God, the living Lord, is alive from the dead. There is no other name under heaven given among men whereby we must be saved. And that message goes to all. Perhaps someone will say, "You say that all the time." Well, the truth doesn't change. The Lord is able to save unto the uttermost. And I say that lest a child of the Lord should be tempted into thinking, well, perhaps there is another way to the Lord. No, the scriptures have made it clear that there is no other way. There is no other name under heaven given among men whereby we must be saved. Salvation is in the Lord. Salvation is in a person. And Jesus is that person. Salvation is in of God, and the Lord Jesus Christ is God come in the flesh. You must have your faith and trust in Him. If you do not have your trust in Him, you do not have salvation. He will never abandon His own nor forsake His own. He has given to us a promise, and He alone can and will fulfill that promise, and nothing can stop Him from returning as He promised. If I go away, I will come again, He says. And indeed, we can know that He does. He's going to come back bodily. You know, there are people who don't believe the Bible will come to the place to where they'll say, well, that doesn't mean that He is going to come back, but every time a Christian dies, He comes to get them. Now, just think of that. That there is no logic to that. And I know that we don't, there are points in Scripture where we do not look for logic to understand. We have to exercise faith. But look at this. Christians die all the time, all hours of the day, and there is but one Christ. And if this were the case, then He'd be coming back down in the earth all the time. But He says, if I go away, I will come again. As ye have seen me go up into heaven, the same Jesus which you see go up into heaven shall so come in like manner as you have seen Him go up. He's going to come down. And the Lord has promised that He is going to appear, He is going to return, and no one can stop that promise of His return. I want to just mention also something about the Christian and praying. We have the Christians, the promise to Christians, and anybody can become a Christian. You will receive Jesus Christ as Lord and Savior. You'll be saved. You'll be forgiven. You'll be brought into right standing with God. If you don't receive Christ Jesus the Lord as your Savior, then you don't have the salvation that God gives. You have something, but it's not what the Lord gives. And you need eternal life, and the eternal life is in Christ Jesus the Lord. He's the one who promised eternal life, and He can see to it that we will have that eternal life that will never end. That life is of the same nature and with all of the same attributes of God Himself as far as being eternal, never growing old and changing not. There is going to be that. Now, we'll never become gods. We'll never, and we will be told and taught all things by the Lord, but we'll never have all power in our hands to do as we will, and we'll never have a sovereign will. We'll always be creatures. God is not a created being. He always has been. The Lord Jesus Christ is not a creature. He was God come in the flesh, but He was with God the Father in the beginning, whenever that was. And we are able to look to the Lord in prayer, and I want to encourage you to pray often. To pray often. Pray especially when you don't see how things are going to work out. Pray especially when you don't think there's any use to pray, but pray. Now, our Heavenly Father, we are thankful for this opportunity to minister the Word of God and to meet with Thy people. I do indeed ask for the power of God again, Lord. Here is a needy man wanting to give Thy truth. So I pray for Thy blessings for Jesus' sake. Amen. In the book of Genesis now, chapter 34, on the previous program, we were considering how that Jacob's sons were not with Jacob when the word came to him of what had happened to their sister Dinah. And the scriptures say in verse 7, the sons of Jacob came out of the field when they heard it, and the men were grieved.
And they were very wroth because he had wrought folly in Israel in lying with Jacob's daughter, which thing ought not to be done. Now look at this record. This matter of fornication, the Lord says in his word, which thing ought not to be done. God is the one who established that. He has already made that statement, which thing ought not to be done. This is not a statement that is made by Jacob's sons, but it is a fact revealed, set before us. It is the mind of God on the matter. Now, you can't argue with what God the Lord has said. This thing ought not to be done. It is such folly that is brought forth in the land of Israel, upon the people of Israel. It is against the law of God. And this matter of being forcing her, it ought not to be done. This matter of lying with her and fornication ought not to be done. And in verse 8, the scriptures say, "And Hamor communed with them, saying, The soul of my son Shechem longeth for your daughter. I pray you give her him to wife." And Hamor has been striking this deal, so to speak, trying to please his son, wanting his son to have a wife, this woman for his wife. He requests the parents' consent upon her. We spoke of that on the previous program. And he says, "And make ye marriages with us, and give your daughters unto us, and take our daughters unto you." Now remember, this was a concern that Rebekah had when she sent Jacob away to find a wife in Padan Aram, when he found Leah and Rachel. They didn't want their son to marry the daughters of the land. They wanted them to marry someone from their own relatives, their own native land. And now here's a man the world is enticing and tempting them to violate this matter. "And make you marriages." They said, "We don't have any problem with this. Go ahead and let's just make this contract and accept this thing in the presence of others. You give us your daughters." So apparently there were some other daughters. The sons of Jacob perhaps had daughters. "So give us your daughters unto us and take our daughters unto you." Here is but one that is mentioned. And see, the women generally were not counted. And the census of women was not taken generally. But here is a case where he says, "You give us your daughters and we'll give you our daughters. We'll have your sons marry in our family and our family will marry into your family. We'll have these intermarriages between these two groups." In verse 10 of Genesis 34, "And ye shall dwell with us, and the land shall be before you. Dwell and trade ye therein, and get you possession therein." Now, is Jacob going to listen to this invitation? Is he going to be lured off course by this invitation given to him from Hamor concerning his son Shechem in the marriage of their daughters? "You'll dwell among us peaceably. You don't have to worry about moving on to find yourself another place. This will become a part of your land, and you can choose whatever part you want. If you want this part, it'll be all before you. It's free. You can come and go and buy and sell right in the midst of this land, and we'll be as one big family. You can buy houses and more land, and as your posterity increases, you'll just move on out and advance." Now, in verse 11, Shechem said unto her father and to her brethren, "Let me find grace in your eyes, and what ye shall say unto me, I will give." Shechem now is speaking to the father in requesting the daughter's hand in marriage. He's also going to the brothers, asking them what should he do that she might become his wife. And again, he is on the up and up on this matter. Everything as far as he is concerned is right and
open and above board. But this man knew something was wrong himself. He knew that there should be something like marriage involved. Ask me never so much dowry and gift, and I will give according as ye shall say unto me, but give me the damsel to wife. This man was sickly in love, madly in love. I mean, his attitude was good. And I think a young bride-to-be would love to have this knowledge that the man who wants to marry her feels this way about her, that he is willing to sacrifice his own life to protect and to provide for her. He is not selfish. Whatever it takes to have her as wife, he is willing to go this far. I'm sure that this would be very comforting to a woman. She's going to be taken away from the umbrella of her father's house and travel with a man as wife to him and her not being sure that he is going to care for her and is not willing to make any sacrifice for her. That's not going to bring peace to her heart. Will he run off when hard times come? Will he lead her when she doesn't want to be led and doesn't feel like being led? Will he understand? Will he wait for her? This is the attitude that Shechem has for Dinah. Don't worry about whatever you ask. Whatever it takes, I want her to be my wife. That's what he has said. And the sons of Jacob answered Shechem and Hamor, his father, deceitfully, and said, because he hath defiled Dinah, their sister. So these men have a plan in mind, and their plan is focused upon getting even, striking back. They will say, we'll go along with all that you've said. We will listen to you, and we'll make a deal with you. They said unto him in verse 14, we cannot do this thing to give our sister to one that is uncircumcised, for that were reproach unto us. Now remember, Shechem had said, ask me never so much a dowry and gift. Whatever you ask. And so they take advantage of this. And Levi and Simeon go to Hamor, and they're going to take advantage of the situation in verse 14. And they use this matter, a legal matter. We can't do this thing to give our sister to one that is uncircumcised. Now, there was no law that was given at this point, but they did talk about doing things above board and according to law, which would make it sound very good, that they were not doing anything wrong. And that is the way it is done by many people. Use the legal thing to do a wrong thing. It doesn't make sense, but it happens so often. Now, we want to learn from how these did, take it to heart, and not follow the path. Father, we ask for the blessings of the Lord our God again upon the speaking of the Word of God, the teaching of the Word of God, and we pray thee to bless thy people who have heard. In Jesus' name and for his sake we ask these things. Amen. Join us again for another program of Light for the Pathway. I'm Willie Thompson.

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0: The psalmist said, "When I awake, I am still with thee." For the child of God, seeking the presence of the Lord is essential as each day begins. To help you in starting this day with God, we offer a brief devotional meditation from morning and evening, a collection from the pen of one of the greatest preachers of all time, Charles Haddon Spurgeon. This morning's text is found in Psalm 38 and verse 21. Forsake me not, O Lord. Frequently we pray that God would not forsake us in the hour of trial and temptation, but we too much forget that we have need to use this prayer at all times. There is no moment of our life, however holy, in which we can do without His constant upholding. Whether in light or in darkness, in communion or in temptation, we alike need the prayer, Forsake me not, O Lord. Hold thou me up, and I shall be safe. A little child, while learning to walk, always needs the nurse's aid. The ship left by the pilot drifts at once from her course. We cannot do without continued aid from above. Let it then be your prayer today, Forsake me not. Father, forsake not thy child, lest he fall by the hand of the enemy. Shepherd, forsake not thy lamb, lest he wander from the safety of the fold. Great husbandman, forsake not thy plant, lest it wither and die. Forsake me not, O Lord, now, and forsake me not at any moment of my life. Forsake me not in my joys, lest they absorb my heart. Forsake me not in my sorrows, lest I murmur against thee. Forsake me not in the day of my repentance, lest I lose the hope of pardon and fall into despair. And forsake me not in the day of my strongest faith, lest faith degenerate into presumption. Forsake me not, for without thee I am weak, but with thee I am strong. Forsake me not, for my path is dangerous and full of snares, and I cannot do without thy guidance. The hen forsakes not her brood. Do thou then evermore cover me with thy feathers, and permit me under thy wings to find my refuge. Be not far from me, O Lord, for trouble is near, for there is none to help. Leave me not, neither forsake me, O God of my salvation. O ever in our cleansed breast, bid thine eternal Spirit rest, and make our secret soul to be a temple pure and worthy thee. This meditation was taken from Morning and Evening by C.H. Spurgeon. Please listen each morning at this same time for Morning and Evening.
1: Greetings, ladies and gentlemen. I'm Brother James. I welcome you to the Preaching of the Cross radio broadcast. Glad you're on board today. Glad you're on board. That's an interesting statement to make in light of the fact that we're studying the book of Jonah. Jonah was a man that got on board a ship, tried to go the opposite direction from the way that God wanted him to go, ended up being thrown overboard into the sea, swallowed by a great fish. Jesus Christ called it a whale, and after 3 days and three nights, that great fish, that whale, the Bible says, and we'll see it in just a moment, that whale vomited up Jonah onto the dry land. That's where we left off. If you recall, if you've been with us, in our study of this book of Jonah, we finished two chapters. Jonah went down from the presence of the Lord, down to Joppa, down into a ship, down into the bottom or the lower parts of the ship, then down into the sea, then down into the whale's belly, then down into hell. It was all down, down, down, down, down, until God intervened on his behalf and wrought miraculously on his behalf. Now, isn't that the story of every one of our lives? Wasn't it just one continual downward slide into despair, sin, folly, and eventually hell, until God, by His marvelous grace, stepped on the scene and brought deliverance, brought salvation by His marvelous grace? Praise be to His holy name forever and forever. Now, in Jonah chapter number 3, we are we need to start there, but I want to come back just for a moment to Jonah chapter 2 and verse number 10 to set the stage. The Bible says in Jonah 2:10, "The Lord spake unto the fish, and it vomited out Jonah upon the dry land." So there he is. There he is. The fish dying. Jonah sitting with a myriad of emotions, thoughts and feelings running through his mind after this incredible experience. And then suddenly, in the midst of all of this, Jonah hears a familiar voice. In verse 1 of chapter 3, the Bible says, "And the word of the Lord came unto Jonah the second time, saying," can we not all rejoice in these words? How wonderful that our God is the God of the second chance. Can't all of us look back on some point of error, some failure, some time in life when we forsook the word and will of God and fled to Nineveh? Yes, there was chastening. Yes, there was correction from the hand of a loving yet righteous heavenly Father. But afterward, afterward came the peaceable fruit of righteousness. The world only knows judgment. That is a backward look to punish past transgressions. But the child of God knows chastening, and there's a difference. Chastening looks forward at the better life we may live after being disciplined. All the waywardness of Jonah had not altered the thoughts of God regarding Jonah's being sent to preach to Nineveh. The servant might fail, but he is a servant still. You see, in Romans 11:29, we're told the gifts and calling of God are without repentance. Abraham had lied. You may remember that story. Abraham lied. He was dealing with Abimelech, and he was afraid for his own life, and so he said that Sarah was his sister. Now, that was a half-truth, but a half-truth is a whole lie, especially when the intent is to deceive, and that was the case with Abraham. But when all of that circumstance was over in Genesis chapter 20, the Bible tells us remarkably that Abimelech had to go to Abraham and ask Abraham to intercede for him, that is, to pray for him. And he was told in Genesis 20 and verse 7, it was because he, Abraham, was a prophet. Job, though he had justified himself rather than God, was told to pray for his friends in Job 42 and verse 10. John Mark forsook the apostolic team and went home from Pamphylia, just chickened out or got worn out or whatever the case might be. But later he was found to be a profitable servant. That's 2 Timothy 4 and verse 11. Samson's lust for the ladies cost him his power with God. But when he was humbled, and the blindness helped, when Samson was humbled before the Lord, he brought the house down. Judges 16:30, you may remember that great story as he laid hand upon one of each of the two supporting columns or pillars and brought down that great stadium where they were making sport. Should the Lord discard all those who fail to do his bidding, none of us would ever know the joy of living for Jesus Christ, for our failures are so frequent, are they not? While I do not in any way make light of disobedience, I don't in any way make light of the consequences for disobedience, it sure is a blessing to know that we have a good shepherd who seeks the erring lamb and carries it on his own shoulders back to the shelter of the fold. Praise the holy name of Jesus for the many second times the Lord has come to each of us. Now what's the word? In verse number 2, "Arise, go to Nineveh, that great city, and preach unto it." That's remarkable. What the Lord says to Jonah this time matches what he said to him the first time. Here is a great practical lesson which every Christian should grasp. From the point in time that one refuses to obey the revealed will of God, all progress in spiritual matters comes to a halt. I'm going to say that again. You need to get this. We all need to learn this lesson. From the point in time that one refuses to obey the revealed will of God, all progress in spiritual matters comes to a halt. Wherever you may walk, whatever you may do, from that time forward amounts to nothing in the eyes of God. When such wandering is ended, you will find yourself right back at the very point of departure from the will of God. Now, in my ministry, when a man or woman comes to me having fallen out of church, or having grown cold toward the Word of God, or no longer living for the Lord, or no longer witnessing to the lost, I never deal with those present circumstances. I always try to find the point at which God gave an instruction that this individual refused to carry out. You see, if you can find that spot, if you can find that one place where the man got mad at God, or the woman hardened her heart against something preached from the Holy Bible, or the young person decided that they would rebel against the teachings of Scripture, if you can find that point, that's where you're going to have to deal with the present problems and the current situations. They'll all stem back to that place of disobedience. When Jonah had finished the journey detailed in chapters 1 and 2, he had once again to deal with a specific command from which he had fled, the very same Lord, giving the very same instructions, in fact, using the very same words. Everything which had happened in Jonah's life since fleeing from the presence of the Lord had been because of the commandment disobeyed. A man comes into my office and complains of family trouble, of failing health and job woes. He blames a former pastor for his forsaking the assembly of the saints. He blames other Christians for his poor spiritual condition. He has an excuse for all his failures. But God wants to solve all his problems. Eventually, if we talk long enough, if we can get the man to talk long enough, we'll find that many years ago the Lord gave this man a job to do which he did not want to do. Or God asked him to forsake some sin which the man loved more than his Savior. At this point, all discussion ends. Either with a repentant man on his knees, an angry man walking out the door, or a bewildered man wondering if all this trouble could really have so certain a root. And I say to you, it certainly does. When God shows someone truth, and that man refuses that truth, God shows him no more until he receives what God has already shown him. When God gives someone a ministry to perform, he may go on working in the church, but he's just piling up wood, hay, and stubble until he does what God told him to do. If the Lord has indicated there is a relationship that must be made right, there will be nothing but failure and woe until it's corrected. Listen to these words. I know that last statement sounds startling to some of you. But listen to these words from Matthew chapter 5. I was going to quote them, but I don't want to run the risk of misquoting God's word. Let me turn there quickly. Matthew 5 and verse 23. Matthew 5 and the 20, one more page here, the 23rd verse. Therefore, if thou bring thy gift, that's a good thing, to the altar, that's a good place, and there rememberest that thy brother hast aught against thee, leave what? The gift. Leave what? The altar. Leave the good thing and the good place. Leave there thy gift before the altar and go thy way. First, be reconciled to thy brother, and then come and offer thy gift. You see, there's only one place to get back on the narrow way, and that is the very place where you left the narrow way. So what is Jonah to do? He's to arise. That's exactly what God told him in chapter 1. He's to go unto Nineveh. That's what God told him in chapter 1. And then he is to preach unto it the preaching that I bid thee. Now this was the bidding of Jonah chapter 1 and verse 2, but with a most interesting twist. In chapter 1, God said, cry against it. Here the command is the same. Arise, that matches, go, that matches, unto Nineveh, that matches. But here, instead of cry against it, he says, preach unto it. By comparing Scripture with Scripture, we are given to understand that to preach to the wicked, you must cry against them and against their sin. So God says to Jonah, go preach it, brother. Don't water it down. Don't soft pedal it. Don't apologize. Never mind hurt feelings. You go in there and preach. I don't mean a little pep talk, Jonah. I don't mean suggest ways they might improve. Preach. Jonah, don't you dare mention your standards or convictions. Don't you say one word about your denominational preferences. Just preach. I don't want you to mention religious reformation. I don't want you to bring up being good to your fellow man. I don't want you to talk about social issues or politics. I want you to preach. Jonah, not one word about cultural inequality. Jonah, don't you dare mention any of that psychological jargon they've been hearing on religious radio. You go down there and preach. Amen and amen. So Jonah arose. Well, let's see. That's what he did in chapter 1. And went. Well, I don't know yet. That's what he did in chapter 1. Unto Nineveh. Wonderful. Wonderful. He's going the right direction. And then, unto Nineveh according to the word of the Lord. Now everything's going to be okay. Either the Lord got to him as soon as the whale spit him out, and he hadn't even had time to stand, or his fear and dread in the presence of the Lord had driven him to the ground, but he gets up, as he had done in chapter 1, and he goes, as he had done in chapter 1, but this time, he obeys the word of the Lord and heads in the right direction. Aren't you glad God gives a man a second chance? Aren't you glad God allows a man an opportunity to get his feet on the right road, the narrow road, the path of obedience? God is so good. He's so very good. Now, Nineveh was an exceeding great city of 3 days' journey. I hate to keep pointing out the criticisms of the infidels as we go through this study, but it must be done. This is another passage which comes under assault from those who attack the Bible and tear the scriptures apart, all the while calling themselves teachers of God's word. They're liars, that's what they are. The argument here is that the Bible is way out of proportion when it speaks of Nineveh being a great city of 3 days' journey. But, as always, by comparing the Bible with the Bible in one passage of Scripture with another passage of Scripture, which is the way God told us to learn His word, we will find that the rest of the word of God supports the statement here, and that archaeology shouts its amen. Let me give you an example. In Genesis 10, verses 11 to 12, we find the dividing up of the people following the replenishing of the earth after the flood. The children of Shem, Ham, and Japheth are being spread out. And the Bible says, out of that land went forth Asher, and builded Nineveh, and the city of Rehoboth, and Calah, and Resen, between Nineveh and Calah, the same is a great city. Now listen to this. Nineveh, Rehoboth, Calah, Resen. And the Bible says the same is a great city. Note that this is one sentence running through verses 11 and 12. We learn that Asher built four cities. And all those are included in the statement at the close of verse 12 that the same is a great city. We learn from this that Nineveh was a great city, not of itself, but it was a city with many connecting cities and suburbs. For example, in our county, the county where I live, is the city of Daytona Beach. This city is not nearly as large as Daytona. Daytona is the name given to the communities of South Daytona, Holly Hill, Allendale, Port Orange, Harbor Oaks, Daytona Beach Shores, Ponce Inlet. The entire area has grown until it is no longer a group of a number of separate towns round about Daytona Beach. But they have in reality become a part of what is called Daytona. When one says, I'm going to Daytona, he could mean Ormond Beach, he could mean Holly Hill, he could mean South, he could mean any one of these communities. Now, according to Genesis 10, this was the case with Nineveh. It was one great city with several smaller cities located in the same geographical area, all connected to it. Nineveh lay on the eastern bank of the Tigris River, at the point where the Kosher River falls into the Tigris. At the point where these two rivers come together, Nineveh was on the eastern bank of the Tigris, facing the Kosher. Therefore, what we find is that all the land between these two rivers, coming down to the point where they meet, where the two rivers meet, was in the region which came to be known as Nineveh. The outline of the wall of the city is rectangular on the west, but of an irregular shape on the east. The western fortifications run from the northwest to the southeast, following roughly the course of the river, which flows about 1,500 yards from the walls instead of close to them, as it did in ancient times. Back in the first century, and that's a long time ago, a writer by the name of Theodorus Siculus, S-I-C-U-L-U-S, says that Nineveh was a quadrangle 60 miles in circuit. Don't tell me that's not a great city. 60 miles in circuit? And this figure, this measurement, has been supported by archaeological excavations. For example, the work of Layard and Lostis about the year 1850 in Calah, and that's the city that was mentioned in Genesis 10, verse 12, Calah, which was the southern outpost of Nineveh, they found that this southern outpost was 20 miles from the center of Nineveh proper. There they uncovered palaces of Assur, Nasipal, and other Assyrian kings who ruled, but when the records of their rule are written, or were written, they mention these kings as ruling from Nineveh. So, the town square, if you will, the heart of the city of Nineveh, was 20 miles from Calah, a suburb. And yet in Calah was a throne, and that throne was said to be the throne of the kings who reigned at Nineveh. The northern outposts of the city, according to these excavations, were Khorsabad, which was 10 miles north of the city of Nineveh, and this is where the palace of Sargon was found. Sargon was also an Assyrian king who is said to have ruled at Nineveh. So what do we find? We find that kings who ruled at Nineveh had headquarters in towns 20 miles south and 10 miles north of Nineveh proper. Thus we're dealing with a city spanning at least 30 miles from north to south. Now, isn't it amazing that people would criticize the Bible, and the Bible calls it a great city, by saying that it couldn't have been so great a city? In Jonah 4:11, we read another statement, which gives us reason to believe the city was every bit as large as Jonah 3 and verse 3 indicates. Listen to this verse, Jonah 4:11. God speaking, "Should not I spare Nineveh, that great city, wherein are more than 60,000 persons?" Oh no, don't stop there. "That cannot discern between their right hand and their left hand, and also much cattle." Now you know, of course, that a score is 20. So we are dealing with 120,000 persons, but that's not all. These are the persons in the city that cannot discern between their right hand and their left hand. Now that's 120,000, that's not the population of the city. That's the population of the city that can't tell one hand from the other. There's three groups of people that would make up this 120,000. Infant children, that is babies, little children, too young to know their right hand from the left hand. Senile adults, that is people who were so advanced in years that they had lost rational thought. And those who are mentally handicapped or physically retarded, those three groups. Now you think of the town in which you live. At most, one out of 10 persons will fall into one of these categories. That's the maximum. So when we speak of Nineveh, we are dealing with a city that has 120,000 people who make up a group which is no larger than 10% of the total population. We're talking about a city of at least 1.2 million people. That's a conservative estimate. This is a huge place. Is the city a great city, as the Bible says? Well, how far can an average man walk, a healthy man, in a day? If he walks 5 miles an hour, he can walk 50 miles in a 10-hour day. That's 60 miles in a working man's day of 12 hours. So when the Bible speaks of a 3 days journey, it means that it would take you 3 days either to walk through the length of the city, which is the reading of verse 4, or to compass the perimeter of the city. But in either case, the critics of the Bible have it wrong again. They've got it all wrong. Nineveh was an exceeding great city. Why is that important? Number one, it's important because it tells us that the Bible is right, once again, and those that criticize the Bible are wrong. But more important than that, here is a city of over 1 million people, and God wants them to hear the truth of His Word. And He doesn't need an army of men. He doesn't need a school of men. He doesn't need a company of missionaries. God needs one man that will rise up and go in accord with God's word and preach what God said in that city. That's what he needs. My friend, it doesn't matter how small your church might be. My friend, it doesn't matter how many unbelievers might be around about you. My friend, it doesn't matter how large or how great the task at hand may seem. God Almighty, our Savior, our Redeemer, our Cleanser, our Friend, our life more abundant, our eternal life, that God, our God, has told us to go into our world and preach the gospel to every creature. Maybe one preacher. For 1.2 million people, that matters not. Because there is one God for that one preacher, and one God for that great city. And my friend, we need to look at God and His commandment, not the foes, not the audience, not the opposition. And I believe with all my heart, Jonah is not the man to get the job done. God will get the job done. I believe with all my heart, if Jonah would yield to God, if you would yield to God, if I would yield to God, God could do great things.
2: Well, that's all the time we have on the program today. Thank you so much for listening. I'm Brother James. May the Lord richly bless you, and good day.
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0: Did Paul condemn homosexuality? This is Ken Ham inviting you to the world-class Creation Museum in Northern Kentucky. Many Christian leaders are now claiming the New Testament never condemns homosexuality, only abusive gay relationships, a common Roman practice at the time. But if the Bible is accepting of loving gay relationships, why doesn't it say that? And if it merely condemns abusive ones, why doesn't it say that? Why does it give a condemnation of homosexuality that's been interpreted as a complete condemnation for 2,000 years? Is Scripture really that unclear? The only way to interpret the Bible this way is by ignoring the plain reading of the text. But we must let God's Word speak to us, not twist it to say what we want it to say.
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0: proclaiming to the world that Jesus Christ is both Lord and Savior. 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
2: Chapter 9. Then Job answered and said, I know it is so of a truth, but how should man be just with God? If he will contend with him, he cannot answer him one of a thousand. He is wise in heart and mighty in strength. Who hath hardened himself against him and hath prospered? Which removeth the mountains, and they know not, which overturneth them in his anger, which shaketh the earth out of her place, and the pillars thereof tremble, which commandeth the sun, and it riseth not, and sealeth up the stars, which alone spreadeth out the heavens, and treadeth upon the waves of the sea, which maketh Arcturus, Orion, and Pleiades, and the chambers of the south, which doeth great things past finding out, yea, and wonders without number. Lo, he goeth by me, and I see him not. He passeth on also, but I perceive him not. Behold, he taketh away. Who can hinder him? Who will say unto him, What doest thou? If God will not withdraw his anger, the proud helpers do stoop unto him. How much less shall I answer him and choose out my words to reason with him? Whom, though I were righteous, yet would I not answer, but I would make supplication to my judge. If I had called, and he had answered me, yet would I not believe that he had hearkened unto my voice. For he breaketh me with a tempest, and multiplieth my wounds without cause. He will not suffer me to take my breath, but filleth me with bitterness. If I speak of strength, lo, he is strong. And if of judgment, who shall set me a time to plead? If I justify myself, mine own mouth shall condemn me. If I say, I am perfect, it shall also prove me perverse. Though I were perfect, yet would I not know my soul, I would despise my life. This is one thing, therefore I said it. He destroyeth the perfect and the wicked. If the scourge slay suddenly, he will laugh at the trial of the innocent. The earth is given into the hand of the wicked. He covereth the faces of the judges thereof. If not, where and who is he? Now my days are swifter than a post. They flee away, they see no good. They are passed away as the swift ships, as the eagle that hasteth to the prey. If I say, I will forget my complaint, I will leave off my heaviness and comfort myself, I am afraid of all my sorrows. I know that thou wilt not hold me innocent. If I be wicked, why then labor I in vain? If I wash myself with snow water and make my hands never so clean, yet shalt thou plunge me in the ditch, and mine own clothes shall abhor me. For he is not a man as I am, that I should answer him, and we should come together in judgment. Neither is there any daysman betwixt us that might lay his hand upon us both. Let him take his rod away from me, and let not his fear terrify me. Then would I speak and not fear him. But it is not so with me. Chapter 10. My soul is weary of my life. I will leave my complaint upon myself. I will speak in the bitterness of my soul. I will say unto God, Do not condemn me. Show me wherefore thou contendest with me. Is it good unto thee that thou shouldest oppress, that thou shouldest despise the work of thine hands, and shine upon the counsel of the wicked? Hast thou eyes of flesh, or seest thou as man seeth? Are thy days as the days of man? Are thy years as man's days, that thou inquirest after mine iniquity, and searchest after my sin? Thou knowest that I am not wicked, and there is none that can deliver out of thine hand. Thine hands have made me and fashioned me together round about, yet thou dost destroy me. Remember, I beseech thee, that thou hast made me as the clay, and wilt thou bring me into dust again? Hast thou not poured me out as milk, and curdled me like cheese? Thou hast clothed me with skin and flesh, and hast fenced me with bones and sinews. Thou hast granted me life and favor, and thy visitation hath preserved my spirit. And these things hast thou hid in thine heart? I know that this is with thee. If I sin, then thou markest me, and thou wilt not acquit me from mine iniquity. If I be wicked, woe unto me, and if I be righteous, yet will I not lift up my head. I am full of confusion. Therefore, see thou mine affliction, for it increaseth. Thou huntest me as a fierce lion, and again thou showest thyself marvelous upon me. Thou renewest thy witnesses against me, and increasest thine indignation upon me. Changes and war are against me. Wherefore then hast thou brought me forth out of the womb? Oh, that I had given up the ghost, and no eye had seen me. I should have been as though I had not been. I should have been carried from the womb to the grave. Are not my days few? Cease, then, and let me alone, that I may take comfort a little, before I go whence I shall not return, even to the land of darkness and the shadow of death, a land of darkness as darkness itself, and of the shadow of death, without any order, and where the light is as darkness. Chapter 11. Then answered Zophar the Naamathite, and said, Should not the multitude of words be answered, and should a man full of talk be justified? Should thy lies make men hold their peace? And when thou mockest, shall no man make thee ashamed? For thou hast said, My doctrine is pure, and I am clean in thine eyes. But oh, that God would speak and open his lips against thee, and that he would show thee the secrets of wisdom, that they are double to that which is. Know therefore that God exacteth of thee less than thine iniquity deserveth. Canst thou by searching find out God? Canst thou find out the Almighty unto perfection? It is as high as heaven. What canst thou do? Deeper than hell. What canst thou know? The measure thereof is longer than the earth, and broader than the sea. If he cut off and shut up, or gather together, then who can hinder him? For he knoweth vain men. He seeth wickedness also. Will he not then consider it? For vain man would be wise, though man be born like a wild ass's colt. If thou prepare thine heart, and stretch out thine hands toward him, if iniquity be in thine hand, put it far away, and let not wickedness dwell in thy tabernacles. For then shalt thou lift up thy face without spot, yea, thou shalt be steadfast, and shalt not fear. Because thou shalt forget thy misery, and remember it as waters that pass away, and thine age shall be clearer than the noonday. Thou shalt shine forth, thou shalt be as the morning. And thou shalt be secure, because there is hope. Yea, thou shalt dig about thee, and thou shalt take thy rest in safety. Also thou shalt lie down, and none shall make thee afraid. Yea, many shall make suit unto thee. But the eyes of the wicked shall fail, and they shall not escape. And their hope shall be as the giving up of the ghost. Chapter 12. And Job answered and said, No doubt but ye are the people, and wisdom shall die with you. But I have understanding as well as you. I am not inferior to you. Yea, who knoweth not such things as these? I am as one mocked of his neighbor, who calleth upon God, and he answereth him. The just, upright man is laughed to scorn. He that is ready to slip with his feet is as a lamp despised in the thought of him that is at ease. The tabernacles of robbers prosper, and they that provoke God are secure, into whose hand God bringeth abundantly. But ask now the beasts, and they shall teach thee, and the fowls of the air, and they shall tell thee. Or speak to the earth, and it shall teach thee, and the fishes of the sea shall declare unto thee. Who knoweth not in all these that the hand of the Lord hath wrought this, in whose hand is the soul of every living thing and the breath of all mankind? Doth not the ear try words, and the mouth taste his meat? With the ancient is wisdom, and in length of days understanding. With him is wisdom and strength. He hath counsel and understanding. Behold, he breaketh down, and it cannot be built again. He shutteth up a man, and there can be no opening. Behold, he withholdeth the waters, and they dry up. Also he sendeth them out, and they overturn the earth. With him is strength and wisdom. The deceived and the deceiver are his. He leadeth counselors away spoiled, and he maketh the judges fools. He looseth the bond of kings, and girdeth their loins with a girdle. He leadeth princes away spoiled, and overthroweth the mighty. He removeth away the speech of the trusty, and taketh away the understanding of the aged. He poureth contempt upon princes, and weakeneth the strength of the mighty. He discovereth deep things out of darkness, and bringeth out to light the shadow of death. He increaseth the nations, and destroyeth them. He enlargeth the nations, and straighteneth them again. He taketh away the heart of the chief of the people of the earth, and causeth them to wander in a wilderness where there is no way. They grope in the dark without light, and he maketh them to stagger like a drunken man.

0: May 25th, the end of self-sufficiency. Through the gift of science, mankind has been able to find many incredible answers to the world around us. What's more, we now feel capable of manipulating certain physical elements to achieve an outcome that we want. We can feel almost godlike in our scientific endeavors. But there is still one glaring area that eludes us. That area is death. While some have gone to the brink of death and returned to tell us what they saw, we have no scientific proof to help us understand what exactly we will experience. When it comes to death, we have come to the end of ourselves. Today, we'll hear from a woman who felt fairly self-reliant until she faced this unknown abyss. She's here to share her true story on this Unshackled Daily Devotional.
1: I'm Nancy Shields, and my parents couldn't help me. Dad was an atheist, and Mom said there was no life after death. In college, I married a man who liked to party, but he was gone a lot in the military. While he was in Vietnam, I bought into feminist ideas, which weakened our marriage when he returned. He smoked pot and couldn't hold a job, so I divorced him. I worked as an accountant and went to bars at night. My daughter was manic depressive. My son was emotionally disturbed as a result of the family breakup. I was living with a man when my health began to fail. On the way to the hospital, I prayed, asking God to let me live. I shared my hospital room with a woman who was dying of cancer. She read the Bible every day and had no fear of dying because she knew the Lord Jesus, she said. When I returned home, a pastor came to our door one day and asked, "If you die, will you go to heaven?" My kids began attending his church and loved it. My daughter prayed for salvation and was so different, I decided to go to church too. I loved the people but was afraid to commit my life to Christ. A pastor and a deacon came to my home, explained how Jesus died to give me eternal life, and I prayed to receive him.
0: King David writes in Psalm chapter 145, verse 4, "His breath goeth forth, he returneth to his earth. In that very day his thoughts perish." Friend, if our mind is not set constantly on God, we can come to believe we're invincible, that our determination and abilities are all we need. But death is a God-given reality check, reminding us that we are finite and that eventually everything will be taken out of our hands. And when you are left to face an eternal God, who will you say you relied on most? Will you think on this truth today? 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

Over 25 years ago, my dad wrote this song, and in the middle of the song, he would break out into recitation that said, "Let not your heart be troubled. Ye believe in God, believe also in me. In my Father's house are many mansions. If it were not so, I would have told you. I go to prepare a place for you. And if I go and prepare a place for you, I will come again and receive you unto myself, that where I am, there you may be also." As a boy, I would listen to Dad's recording of this song as it spoke of him holding his children and the joy that it brought to him. And now, years later, I can relate to him as my kids are growing up. I find that my heart's desire is for them to be victorious Christians here on this earth. And more than that, to lay up treasures in heaven where neither moth nor rust doth corrupt.

0: You cannot get a tax deduction for a personal gift to your pastor. 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
0: Pastor Dave was surprised when the church received a check for $250. It was designated personal gift to the pastor for his birthday. Someone just wanted to do something nice for the pastor. He was even further surprised when the donor called the church office asking for a tax-exempt receipt for a charitable contribution. If you give a personal gift to a specific individual, you do not get a receipt for a charitable contribution. Just because that

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0: Today, we're going to start a two-part series on things that deceive you and people that deceive you. So we're talking about deception. Today, we're going to study four things that deceive you. Let's get right into the study. Turn with me to Romans chapter 7. Romans chapter 7, verse 11. Romans chapter 7, verse 11. Now, we're in the middle of a context here, but you'll see that reading this verse without the rest of the context will not change how we apply it. For sin, taking occasion by the commandment, deceived me, and by it slew me. Notice, sin deceived me. Sin is a deceiver. That's Romans chapter 7, verse 11. Now turn with me to Hebrews chapter 3 and verse 13. Hebrews chapter 3 and verse 13. All right, in Hebrews chapter 3 and verse 13, the Bible says, "But exhort one another daily while it is called today, lest any of you be hardened through the deceitfulness of sin." So we have the deceitfulness of sin. And Paul said in Romans 7:11, sin, taking occasion by the commandment, deceived me, and by it slew me. So sin is a vicious deceiver. Sin is deadly. And you often don't think of that. The wages of sin is death. That's what the Bible says. Sin entered into the world, and so death passed upon all men, for that all have sinned. It's deadly. But sin doesn't kill you the first time you try it. Instead, sin gives you pleasure when you first get into it. And the fact that you know that sin is wrong seems to add to the desire for it. It's like, ooh, I know I'm not supposed to do this, but this is what I want to do. That's what's going on in the context of Romans chapter 7. It was the fact that Paul said, I knew I wasn't supposed to, that got me thinking about it in the first place. I had not known lust except the law had said, thou shalt not covet, Paul said in Romans chapter 7, verse 7. So you know that it's wrong. It seems to add to the desire for it. In Proverbs chapter 9, the foolish woman is compared to wisdom, and wisdom, of course, is the wise woman. In Proverbs chapter 9, the foolish woman who is clamorous attracts her guests this way. She allures her guests by reminding them of this adage. In verse 16 and 17, whoso is simple, let him turn in hither. And as for him that wanteth understanding, she saith to him, watch it, stolen waters are sweet, and bread eaten in secret is pleasant. So this is not bread you're supposed to have, but since it's in secret, it makes it better, makes it pleasant. The water is good, but stolen waters are sweet. What she doesn't tell them when she allures them into her house is what you read in Proverbs chapter 9, verse 18. Read one more verse. 17 says, stolen waters are sweet and bread eaten in secret is pleasant. Verse 18 says, but he knoweth not that the dead are there and that her guests are in the depths of hell. See, sin is a deceiver. You know it's going to kill you, but for some reason, you know that you're involved in sin, and somehow or another you overlook the fact that it's deadly. He knoweth not that the dead are there, and that her guests are in the depths of hell. He just has no clue. He's not thinking about it. Sin deceives you by promising you pleasure, and sin delivers on that promise. But then it hardens you into believing that you won't suffer any consequences for sinning. In other words, you sin, it's pleasurable, you get away with it. You're like, wow, I like that. I'm going to do that again. I'm going to get that again, whatever. I'm going to say that again. I'm going to go there again. And nothing bad happened to you. You didn't die the first time. As a matter of fact, you experience pleasure. See, I'm going to go do that again. And you get the idea, because you're hardened, that you're never going to suffer any consequences for sinning. You think that whatever you suffer from your sin, if you do suffer, is a price worth paying for the pleasure you derive from it. A person wakes up after getting drunk with a hangover, it's kind of like, oh, this is cool. Yeah, it's cool. It's all right. Man, as good as we partied last night. Yeah, we're going to do it again. It's kind of like that. That's sort of the price that you pay for the pleasure you derive. But then it hooks you. And then it brings death on you. It allures you into death by making you believe that your sin won't kill you. I mean, the fact that you don't die right away is part of the ruse. It's kind of like, well, this isn't going to get me. I don't know where they ever came up with the idea that this is something wrong with this. And what happens is that you become careless. You're careless when you give in to sin. You're like a soldier who has traveled down a cleared path so many times without incident that he forgets to check whether an IED has been placed there. You know, they've gone this way, nothing was there. Went this way, nobody got blown up. Went this way, nobody got blown up. We don't need to look for an IED here. We've passed this way so many times without incident. There won't be one here. And then he loses his life. And he loses his life because he's been deceived into believing that since no IED had been there in the past, there certainly isn't one there now. And because smoking hasn't killed me in the past, there's no reason for me to believe that it's going to kill me in the future. How sad that I remember people who died in their 60s who could have easily lived longer than that for all other health concerns and were deceived into believing that the pleasure they were deriving from their smoking was not going to get them, and it did. Sin deceives you. I think you got that. I hope you did. You say, well, which sin? Any of them. All sin deceives you. The sin of covetousness deceived the rich man into turning down eternal life. He went asking Jesus Christ for eternal life. And covetousness, which is a sin, deceived him into believing that if he let go of those riches in order to have the eternal life that Jesus Christ was offering him, somehow or another he was going to come out on the short end of the stick. So he walked away without eternal life. Deception. I'll tell you something else. Alcohol deceives you. Proverbs chapter 20. Proverbs chapter 20, verse 1. Alcohol deceives you. Wine is a mocker. Strong drink is raging. Watch it. And whosoever is deceived thereby is not wise. Whosoever is deceived thereby is not wise. Consider the marketing. Just think about that. Advertisements only show you the fun side of drinking, the party, the smiles, the mixed couples, the party atmosphere, the food, the dancing, the joviality, the merriment. They never show you life after the party. Never. Of course, you know their attempt is to sell alcohol, so they're not going to show you the life after the party. Their advertisements are not there to show you the full effects of alcohol or the potential consequences. That's not what they're there for. They're there to sell liquor. So they never show you life after the party. You never get to see the vomiting. Have you ever seen the vomiting after a beer commercial or after a liquor commercial? You never. You never will. You never get to see the hangovers. They never show you that. They show you the smiles, they show you the glee, they show you people having a good time. They never show you the fights. I know a man, his name comes to mind right now, who died in the parking lot of a bar, one among many, of course, but this particular person comes to mind. There was a dispute over a woman, and he was in the back of the head. And alcohol was involved. They never show you that stuff. They never show you the depression. They never show you the depression. People who have drunk for a long period of time heavily and then finally quit generally go through a long period, maybe years of depression, and they never show you that. They never show you the DUIs. They never show you that. They never show you the heartbroken children, ever, the busted families, never, the tearful children whose parents are, you know, torn up by the effects of alcohol in their relationship. They never show you the deaths, ever. They never show you the deaths. And they've never put a label of their alcohol with the crash. You never see that. But you ought to consider the statistics. There are 88,000 alcohol-related deaths every year. That's the third leading preventable cause of death in the country behind tobacco and overeating. And those deaths represent 2.5 million years of potential life lost if you figure about 30 years per death. And yet, people still believe the old slogan, drink responsibly. Here we are having a big party, and there's lots and lots of beer iced down for the party, for the numbers of couples that are there. And after the party, they just say, oh, and by the way, drink responsibly. There have been hundreds of thousands of men and women who have been deceived into believing that they could drink responsibly. One of the saddest memories that I have of an alcohol-related death is the one of a mother and her child who were killed on Highway 181 north of Beeville. The impact of her crash was so violent, it dislodged her baby's car seat from the seat belt and ejected the baby out of the car. I mean, the baby was found, I don't know how far, a long way, from the car, dead, still in the car seat. And on the floor, between the front seats, next to the dead mother, was a nearly empty fifth of Bacardi rum. That mother was deceived into believing that she could handle her liquor and take care of her child. She was dead wrong. And so is her child now. Yeah, think about those things. She was deceived. I mean, she just wanted a little something, just kind of, you know, for the journey. And after you've had a little bit, you forget how much you've had, and she ended up having too much, and she and her baby are dead now. Sin deceives you. Alcohol deceives you. Sex deceives you. Turn to Job chapter 31. Job chapter 31. In Job chapter 31, Job made a statement, professing his own righteousness, I understand, but nevertheless, it is such a true statement. Job chapter 31, verse 9, if mine heart have been deceived by a woman, or if I've laid wait at my neighbor's door. See what he said? If mine heart have been deceived by a woman. You know, we're talking about a sensual thing here. I haven't gotten to the verse I want you to see that's so true. Just hang on. It's right there in Job 31, but just hang one second. Men and women are often deceived by their sexual desires. Men are deceived by women they see and think about. Now the verse, watch, Job 31:1. You know, 31:9 said, if my heart had been deceived by a woman. We're talking about deception. Sex deceives you. Job 31:1, I made a covenant with mine eyes. Why then should I think upon a maid? See the connection between what he sees and what he thinks about? I made a covenant with mine eyes. Why then should I think upon a maid? See that sensual connection? So what happens is he was saying, look, if I've been deceived by a woman, that is, I saw somebody and began to think about her and then decided I was going to pursue her, then here should be the consequences. And he discusses those in verse 10. Well, men are deceived by women they see and think about. Women are likewise deceived by their own sexual desires. Their imaginations, coupled with their strong desires, lead them into relations in which they should have been never involved in the first place. Really? She's over there thinking about him and what he's like and so forth and wants to be with him. He's over there thinking about her and what she's like, and he wants to be with her. And you just need to remember this. Lasting relations can't be built on momentary pleasures. Let me say it again. Lasting relations cannot be built on momentary pleasures. You see, two people who are drawn to each other physically don't generally think past the immediate objective of laying with each other. They don't think past that. And so they often don't consider, where's this going? That's not their concern. That's not in their thought. And so what happens is they get deceived. They think, well, if it's good, if we can be good together in the physical realm, then certainly everything else should be able to work out just fine. Let me tell you what. They often don't even consider the possibility of conception, the most immediate consequence of what they're doing. Most of the time, or many of the times, they don't even think about that. Turn to 2 Samuel chapter 11. 2 Samuel chapter 11. In 2 Samuel chapter 11, we're looking at David and Bathsheba. Okay? David saw her bathing when she was washing herself in 2 Samuel 11:2. In verse 3, he sent and inquired after the woman. And in verse 4, David sent messengers and took her. He knew she was married. He was married. And she came in unto him, and he lay with her, for she was purified from her uncleanness, and she returned unto her house. Boy, that was wonderful. Now look at verse 5. And the woman conceived and sent and told David and said, I am with child. Oh, wow. They didn't think about that. They didn't consider that possibility. Now what do we do? Lasting relations can't be built on momentary pleasures. You see, most people who are deceived by sex don't think about the long-term consequences of their actions. Turn to Proverbs chapter 5. Let me show you a couple of examples here. Proverbs chapter 5, look at verses 3, 4, and 5. Proverbs 5:3, for the lips of a strange woman drop as an honeycomb, and her mouth is smoother than oil. Okay. But her end is bitter as wormwood, sharp as a two-edged sword. Her feet go down to death. Her steps take hold on hell. Didn't think about that. Couldn't see past the honeycomb and the smooth oil, right? Proverbs chapter 7, verse 22. He goeth after her straightway as an ox goeth to the slaughter, or as a fool to the correction of the stocks, till a dart strike through his liver as a bird hasteth to the snare and knoweth not that it is for his life. Look at verses 24 through 27, Proverbs chapter 7. Hearken unto me now, therefore, O you children, and attend to the words of my mouth. Let not thine heart decline to her ways. Go not astray in her paths, for she hath cast down many wounded. Yea, many strong men have been slain by her. Her house is the way to hell, going down to the chambers of death. Don't think about that, do you? You know why? Because sex has a way of deceiving you. It has a way of deceiving you. Just like alcohol does, and just like sin does. Now let's look at one more. Revelation chapter 18, we're talking about things that deceive you. Revelation chapter 18. Revelation chapter 18. verse 23. We're again in the middle of a context here. All right, we're talking about Revelation chapter 18 and verse 23. This is about Babylon falling. And what do we see? The light of a candle shall shine no more at all in thee, and the voice of the bridegroom and of the bride shall be no more heard at all in thee, for thy merchants were the great men of the earth. For by thy sorceries were all nations deceived. Sorceries will deceive you. Babylon used sorcery to deceive the nations. Sorcery includes two things. It includes the use of drugs, and it includes the use of evil spirits. Now, the Greek word for sorcery is pharmakeia. We never go to the Greek or the Hebrew for a better understanding, but in this case, it is interesting to note that the word for sorcery is pharmakeia, and pharmakeia, as you probably guessed, is the word from which we get our word pharmacy. So you see the connection between sorcery and drugs. But sorcery is also the use of power gained from the assistance or control of evil spirits. So Babylon was using evil spirits in order to deceive the nations into doing business with them, to get control over them. Well, when you see the connection of evil spirits and drugs, I believe that some of the mind-altering and behavior-altering prescription drugs are contributing to demon possession in some people. I don't know that, but I believe that there is a connection between... Listen, one preacher I know spent many years street preaching. He encountered numerous people who testified of seeing evil spirits while they were high. There's some connection there between drugs and evil spirits. And you say, yeah, but these are pharmaceuticals. Yeah, pharmakeia, sorcery. Remember? Remember? The word pharmakeia is translated sorcery. It's just a clue. The number of heinous crimes committed by people on these mind-altering drugs leads me to believe that evil spirits are involved. I just believe it. And you sit there, you look for an explanation, say, how in the world could somebody do what that person did? And you find out that they had been on behavioral modification drugs. And you wonder, how in the world did they think killing a bunch of people was the right thing to do? Evil spirits. Remember when those evil spirits left that man in the Gadarenes in Mark chapter 5, they entered into a herd of swine, and that herd of swine went and killed them. They all were choked in the sea, 2,000 of them. Sorcery deceives you. Babylon will use it to deceive the nations of the world to gain control of the world under the Antichrist. Just a thought. So what do we see in the Bible? Clearly, from the passages we've seen, the passages show you clearly, sin deceives you, alcohol deceives you, sex deceives you, and sorcery deceives you. So you've got to realize that there's no way to sin without consequence from it. Galatians 6:7 says, be not deceived, God is not mocked. Whatsoever a man soweth, that shall he also reap. There is a harvest. Whether it's in this lifetime or the next, makes no difference. You cannot sin with impunity. It's coming. All right? So don't let sin deceive you into believing that somehow or another you're getting away with what you're doing. You're not getting away with it. That's a deception. Also remember how easily you can be deceived by alcohol and how horrible the consequences are when you have been deceived. Just remember that. Just remember that. I realize that in some societies, wine is a common thing at supper, particularly in European countries, for instance, and that people have grown up with that and so forth. You know, we're not talking about custom and habit here. We're just simply talking about that day when suddenly a little bit more was consumed than should have been, and you didn't realize how much you already had, and you had a little bit more, and then there's a tragedy, like a wreck or a death or an almost. And that's too late then. Sexual relations are to be reserved for marriage and preserved in marriage. Anything else is a deception with bad outcomes. Remember that. You say, well, I was just so interested in that young fella, or he was so, you know, or I was so interested in that girl, and we got to thinking and blah, blah, or didn't think, or what. Hey, sexual relations are to be reserved for marriage and preserved in marriage. Anything else is a deception with bad outcomes, period. Remember that. And sorcery, whether it's from evil spirits or drugs or both, is satanic. You just got to remember that. It's going to get control of you. That's what sorcery is going to do. It is used to get control of you. The drugs get control of you. The devils get control of you. You got to stay away from these. Take heed. Don't be deceived. You've got to know that these things that are so commonplace in our society today, sorcery, sex, alcohol, and sin, so commonplace in our society today, are loaded with deception, and you do not want to fall prey to any of these, because they will destroy you. They always do. And you don't want to be destroyed. Not like that. God bless you. Amen.
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1: Hi, I'm Todd Nettleton, and this is the Voice of the Martyrs Radio. In 1936, a young Jewish couple fell in love and were married in Bucharest, Romania. Soon after, they heard the gospel and became followers of Christ. This young couple was Richard and Sabina Wurmbrand. They had no idea how receiving Jesus as Messiah would change their lives and the lives of countless others. Richard became an ordained minister, and he and Sabina began to boldly share their faith just as the horrors of World War II were unfolding. After enduring Nazi occupation and then later imprisonment by Romania's communist government, the couple began the ministry known today as the Voice of the Martyrs.
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1: He has loved us with an everlasting love. 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
2: 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Today we are studying the book of Jude in a series entitled Earnestly Contend for the Faith.
3: Have our Bibles open, please, the book of Jude. There's just one chapter. We're looking at the 8th verse in the book of Jude. The Lord describes for us the behavior of these apostates. And we are dealing with a very serious subject. Most of us know that something has happened in America, and also beyond America, something's happened around the world that has changed the way people think and behave. We've drifted from the Word of God. As a matter of fact, we've left our original moorings as a nation. And we're declaring today that we don't need God, and we certainly don't need God's Word. We're hearing a lot of talk about moral values and return to values. But thinking people know that without God's Word, there is no absolute. And how can we have values without the absolute of the eternal Word of God? The Bible says in the book of Jude, verse 8, likewise also these filthy dreamers defile the flesh, despise dominion, and speak evil of dignities. I'd like you to mark what God calls these people, these filthy dreamers. These filthy dreamers. And the intent of this expression is to emphasize the fact that they have no pure thought. People without any pure thought. Can you imagine having a mind that is so filthy that you can't think of anything clean? God says these are filthy, filthy dreamers. Filthy dreamers. And then he goes on to say these filthy dreamers defile the flesh, despise dominion, and speak evil of dignity. If you have the little word likewise noted in your Bible, he's making reference to what we found in verses 5 through 8. So let's look again at those verses. I will therefore put you in remembrance, though you once knew this, how that the Lord, having saved the people out of the land of Egypt, afterward destroyed them that believed not. And the angels, which kept not their first estate, but left their own habitation, he hath reserved in everlasting chains under darkness, under the judgment of the great day. In verse 7, even as Sodom and Gomorrah, the cities about them, in like manner, giving themselves over to fornication and going after strange flesh, are set forth for an example, suffering the vengeance of eternal fire. And God says, these I brought out of Egyptian bondage, that afterward believe not. And these beautiful singing angels that were created beings that rebelled against God and are reserved in chains of darkness for the day of judgment. And God says, even those in Sodom and Gomorrah, he calls our attention to. And then says, likewise, in the same sense, there are filthy dreamers alive today in these perilous times, in these last days, these filthy dreamers. We're living in a filthy age. I don't like it, but I'm living in it. You don't like it, but you're living in it. It is a filthy age. It is an age when filth has come full circle to be condoned by the masses. It is not that filth exists. It is that filth is condoned. It is not that homosexuality exists. It is that it is condoned. We are asked to be tolerant. All the leftist groups tell those of us on the right that they call the extremist that we ought to be tolerant. And we're admonished constantly to be tolerant, to be more tolerant, to be more tolerant. But as a matter of fact, when you talk to them about toleration, they have no toleration for any of us who believe the Bible is the Word of God. Seemed like a double standard to me. Now, I think God has clearly drawn the lines. He really has. And I say to you that it is impossible to have a moral standard without the Word of God. And a very clever satanic plan has been the order of the day for a generation in America, and we have raised a biblically illiterate generation. A biblically illiterate generation with no anchor, no standard, no moral guide, no Bible. And now they're open, they're accessible, and they're willing to follow personalities, willing to follow strange ideas, and accept almost anything to be tolerated in our nation. God help us. We are watching the implosion, the moral decay, the demise. We are watching this implosion, the moral decay, the demise of the greatest nation on the face of the earth. Before our very eyes, it is happening. And we know it. Now, it is the responsibility of the preacher to preach the truth and declare such things are happening without all of us getting depressed about it happening. We must remain hopeful. I will tell you a little secret. You need to get a hold of this because you'll have to deal with it again and again. The Bible says in 2 Timothy chapter 3 that evil men and seducers shall wax worse and worse. That means the world in which we live is going to get worse and worse, no doubt about it. There's just no doubt about it. The world in which we live will get worse and worse. Absolutely no doubt about it. And as the world gets worse and worse, what we believe about God's Word will seem more radical and more radical. We don't have to change at all what we believe. We don't have to vary one bit, not one bit from the Bible. We don't have to leave anything of the moorings of the Word of God. We don't have to leave one thing. But to believe the same thing in a world that gets worse by the day makes those of us who believe the Bible seem increasingly radical to the rest of the world. Now, what some people are doing in some churches, they're moving with the world. And they keep their distance with the world. You can say that they are the same distance from the world that they've always been, but look how far the world has gone. Look how much drifting has taken place. There was a time when every church in this city that had Baptist on the sign, and I'll speak for Baptist because I'm a Baptist, there was a day when every church in this city that had Baptist on the sign would say the same thing we say about the Bible. We believe the Bible is the Word of God without error. Now, you don't have that today. But I'm going to tell you what is sicker than churches who don't believe the Bible, what is sicker is that people sit in those churches and tolerate that kind of garbage. That's sicker. I'm going to tell you something. Something has gone wrong in this country. And we know it. Thank God we still have the light. We have the Bible, have Jesus, have the Holy Spirit. Thank God for that. And I'm not depressed. I'm not downhearted. I'm hopeful. Jesus is coming again. But I am not sick and weak-minded enough to believe that this world is not going to hell in a hurry. And we are. No doubt about it. Did you know that everybody in this room tonight, hundreds of us here in this place, hundreds of us, all know someone personally that has AIDS? They just don't know it yet. 90% of the people with HIV virus don't know they have it yet. 90% don't know they have it yet. And in a promiscuous generation where people are still jumping in and out of bed with anybody, a promiscuous, dying society, we know something's gone wrong. In a few years, if we live and the Lord doesn't come, many of you will be by someone's bedside trying to encourage them and comfort them and help them because they'll be dying with AIDS. We're in a sick world. Something has gone wrong. Now the Bible says certain things have been taught that has produced a certain type of behavior. And if you want to know why people behave the way they behave, it's because they've been taught what they've been taught and believe what they believe. If there is no truth, if there is no absolute, if there is no God to answer to, no wonder people behave the way they behave. I was going to bring some things and share them with you from a magazine article, from Newsweek magazine, on Madonna's new book. I'll tell you what, if you've got any temperature, it ought to rise when you hear about that. I just copied the cover of the book, The New Voyeurism in America. The selling of sex. Voyeurism meaning getting sexual stimulation from viewing things. It's pitiful. And what's so pitiful about it, it's available to our society. Let me give you something to think about. This is the first generation in America that has been raised on MTV, music television, and rock video. I don't know if you've ever seen that thing or not. If you have cable television, you need to have that blocked out, and you can. Just get it blocked out so it doesn't come in your home. There's no chance it come in your home. The presidential candidates, now some who are elected, gave interviews to MTV. But friends, that's a sick, sick thing. Sick. The explicit sexual things that are involved in it, not only in pictures but in vocabulary, it's a sick thing. And we're living in a generation that's been raised on it. They say our generation was raised on Leave It to Beaver and Father Knows Best. They've been raised on Saturday Night Live and MTV. And that's the truth. No wonder people think the way they think. Her book entitled Sex, Celebrating Sadomasochism, Homosexuality, Exhibitionism, Homoerotica, all kinds of perversion things. And she calls herself in the article given to Newsweek a sexual missionary to change the behavior of our society. Well, I really don't think she is the only agent of change. What she is a demonstration of just how far we've drifted as a nation. And we need help. Now, before I preach this message, I want to ask you a question. Are you willing to help? Friends, help is not going to come from Washington, D.C. We spent 12 years believing that we could change the morality of a nation by changing the White House. And we elect a different set of values at the end of 12 years to show you that the morality of the nation hasn't been changed politically. If America's going to be helped, she's going to be helped in churches.
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0: sounding forth the praises of the Savior of all men, the Lord Jesus Christ. 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
1: All right, 1 Corinthians chapter 15. I thought about this past year, that all that God has done. I thought about all that I know in my heart that God wants to do in the upcoming years, the things that God's burdened my heart about. And so my mind was drawn to this portion of Scripture, 1 Corinthians chapter 15, particularly two verses here, verse 57 and verse 58. Very familiar verses in the Word of God. Many of you can quote these verses. I want to read these two verses to you and preach from these verses and go to a few different places this morning in the book of 1 Corinthians chapter 15. Let's read the two verses. We'll pray. The Bible says, "But thanks be to God, which giveth us the victory through our Lord Jesus Christ." And I hope He is your Lord Jesus Christ, that you have accepted Him as your Savior. Religion will do nothing but send man to hell. Good works will send you to hell. I want to know, is Jesus Christ your Savior? Have you received Him as your Lord and Savior? So the Bible says that He's given us the victory through our Lord Jesus Christ. Therefore what? Because He has given us victory. Therefore, my beloved brethren, be ye steadfast, unmovable, always abounding in the work of the Lord, for as much as ye know that your labor is not in vain in the Lord. Let's pray. Now, Father, I pray that you'd help us this morning as we preach from this portion of Scripture to encourage the heart of the child of God to, Lord, for lack of a better term, to flame the fire that's burning in the heart of the child of God to strengthen the zeal that's in their heart. I pray today that you'll do a great work through this message. I pray, Lord, that you get the glory that's due to your name. In the name of your Son, the Lord Jesus Christ, we ask it. Amen. In light of this verse, I want you to keep your place there. I want to read two verses to you. Look in the book of Proverbs, chapter 20. We'll be coming back to 1 Corinthians chapter 15. Proverbs chapter 20. Look at it with me. Proverbs chapter 20, verse 6. Then we'll be going to Psalms chapter 31. Read two verses there. And going back to 1 Corinthians chapter 15. Proverbs chapter 20, look at verse 6. "Most men will proclaim everyone his own goodness." Now look at me. Look up here before you read the rest of the verse. The Bible says that most men, they'll proclaim, every one of them, their own goodness. If you don't know how good somebody is, just hang around a little while, they'll tell you whether they're good or not. Every man's going to proclaim there's a desire in man for vainglory, to get glory to himself. And if nobody knows about his good works and his good deeds, he'll go around proclaiming his own goodness to everybody. The Bible didn't say all men, because thank God some men, God has worked in their heart and they have the victory over that, the desire of vainglory. So he said most men will proclaim everyone his own goodness. But I'm particularly interested in the last part of the verse, "But a faithful man who can find." The Solomon here in the book of Proverbs, he proposed a question. He said, okay, everybody's going to talk about their own goodness, but when it really comes down to it, is there really a man that is faithful to God all the time? Not just some of the time, but could he be labeled a faithful man? We've been preaching on the virtuous woman. You know, who can find a virtuous woman? Thank God there's still virtuous women. But the Bible says a faithful man who can find. I'm glad that through the grace of God and the Word of God, that the Scripture, if you allow it, will produce faithful people, faithful men. I'm glad for faithful men, faithful people of God. I'm not just limiting it to the men this morning, but I hope that God will cause you, every Christian in here that's been saved and born again, that God will burden your heart to want to be faithful. You know what faithful means? To be full of faith. To walk by faith. To trust God. to have faith in the Scripture, to obey the Word of God, even when the flesh does not want to obey it. A faithful man who can find. Can I say, if God's looking for a faithful man or a faithful woman, I hope that He can find you being faithful, that God will be able to use you. Now look with me in Psalm 31. For those that are faithful, God has given a promise. Psalm 31, then we'll go back to 1 Corinthians chapter 15. Psalms 31, I want you to see two verses, verses 23 and verses 24. The Bible says, I want you to get there, some of you are still turning. Psalm 31, look at verse 23. He is encouraging you. Oh, love the Lord. He's admonishing you. He's encouraging you. He's exhorting you that you would love God. Oh, love the Lord, all ye His saints. For the Lord preserveth the who? Say it. The Lord preserveth the faithful. That's a promise. If you'll just be faithful to God, the Bible says that God preserveth the faithful and plentifully rewardeth the proud doer. The man who is proud, that feels like he's going to do it his way and not always do it God's way. And the preacher, the church, and God, and the Bible. Nobody's going to tell him how to live. He's going to live his own life. God's going to plentifully reward you. And the reward is not going to be what you want it to be. The proud doer. Look at verse 24. He encourages you. If you'll love the Lord, God will preserve you. Be of good courage. And he says, and he shall strengthen your heart, all ye that hope in the Lord. So be of good courage. Back to the book of 1 Corinthians chapter 15. There's some things that I want to draw out this morning, and I want to preach on steadfast saints. Being steadfast. Being faithful. Being a faithful man and a faithful child of God unto the Lord. Look at the text with me. Verse 15. God's given us victory. Now let me say this. If you today are not born again, you've never trusted Jesus Christ as your Savior, if you're just trusting good morals and good works, and yes, you believe there's a God, but you're just living your life the way you want to live it, and if it seems good to you, you'll do it. If it doesn't seem good to you, you won't do it. Your basis for what is right is not your own heart, your own mind, your own conceits. What determines what is right and wrong is the Word of God. When I say the Word of God, I'm talking particularly to one translation of the Scripture in the English language. I'm talking about the King James Bible. That determines what's right and wrong. So he talks about victory. God has given us victory. You'll never know what victory is over sin. You'll never know what victory is in this life unless Jesus Christ lives in your heart and you allow Him to be the Lord of your life. You know what that means, that He is Lord? A lot of people see Him as Jesus, the Savior. They admit that He is Christ, which means, yes, He's the anointed one of God. But a lot of Christians don't really live as He is Lord. You know what Lord means? That He's your authority. He's your master. You submit yourself under His authority, under His control, under His lordship. You see yourself as His servant, that He gives the command and you do the bidding of the command of the Lord. Because here's what God rebuked His disciples with. He said, why call ye me Lord? They were calling Him Lord. Why call ye me Lord? And you know what He said? And do not the things which I say. If He's your Lord, then that means you're obeying His word. He encouraged us to, oh, love the Lord, all ye His saints. If you love God, the Bible said a man's love for God is measured by his ability and by his keeping of the Word of God and by the law of God. If you love the Lord, you'll keep His Word. If you love God, you'll keep His commandments. How many times have you seen a drunk man cursing God with one breath, drunk out of his mind, saying all kind of awful things, and then look at you when you talk to him about the Bible and say, oh, I love the Lord. I've heard it 1,000 times. Drunks, blaspheming God, taking His name in vain in one breath, and the next breath saying he loves God. Listen, talk is cheap. The Bible says we ought not to love in word or tongue, but we are to love in deed, and we are to love in truth. Here's how we prove our love for God, if we walk in the light of His Word. Let His Word be a lamp in our feet and be a light in our path. 1 Corinthians chapter 15, God's given us the victory. Because He has given us the victory, here's what the Bible says. Be steadfast. There's four areas in this verse that I want to draw out this morning. Be steadfast. You know what the word steadfast means? Not wavering. It means for you to be constant, for you to be firm. When someone is steadfast, here's what it means. It means that I have made my mind up to live how God wants me to live. It's my conviction. I have decided. My mind is made up. I am going to live for God. You don't know why a lot of Christians aren't living for God? They've never made their mind up that they will live for God. Nobody, church, I've said it 1,000 times. God leads me as the pastor of this church. I'll say it another 10,000 times. Nobody has ever been faithful and served God by accident. Be because you determined, you purposed with all purpose of heart that I am going to serve God. I am going to live for the Lord. I am going to live holy. I am going to resist temptation. I am going to resist sin. I am going to draw nigh to God. I'm going to resist the devil that he'll flee from me. I'm going to draw nigh to God. I'm going to read his word. I'm going to love his word. I'm going to let him know that I love him because I'm going to keep his word and his commandments. I'm going to hide his word in my heart that I will not sin against him. I've made my mind up. I am going to serve God. Steadfast, not wavering. You know what happens? You say, God save me, I'm not going to drink again. I'm not going to drink again. And then you'll get around a crowd or you walk up to somebody that's drinking and you go visit a friend and they're drinking and all of a sudden you're in the balances. Am I going to? What do you mean are you going to? Didn't you make your mind up you was going to serve God? You know what steadfast means? When you see it, immediately you say, no, I shut the door. I'm not even going to entertain it. I'm not even going to meditate. I'm not going to let myself get in the balances. I made my mind up already. Now I'm confronted with it. The answer is no. To my shame, before God saved me at the age of 16 years old, I look back and you know how sometimes teenagers get to they're 13 and they think they're grown? Let me say something, 13-year-old. You're not grown. 16, I'm grown. You know, I look back at the age 13, 14, 15 before God saved me, and I think about the things that my sinful heart had got me involved in. How I found avenues to fulfill sinful, wicked lust. I look back and I think, man, I was so young to be doing such horrible things. Thank God for the blood of Jesus Christ that can cleanse the deepest sin. Can wash away the deepest stain. That can take a young man and change his heart and establish his goings and take the world out of his heart and put heaven and the Word of God and the love for Jesus Christ in it. And I look back at that age at the things I'd done and I remember after God saved me, I made my mind up. Now there's some things that God immediately just seemed to take away from me. There's other things I had to decide. I'm not living that way no more. God said, live this way. I'm going to do it. Man, I heard it preached and I said, that's it. God, forgive me. I want to live that way. I want to serve you. I want to love you. I want to please you. I want to honor you for all that you've done for me. So I made my mind up as a young Christian. I wasn't going to do certain things anymore. I remember going to a friend's house. I'd been praying, God, let me witness to him. And I've been praying, you know, Lord, how do I stop hanging around these people? How do I tell them I can't hang around them anymore? They want to drink and curse and whoremong and fornicate. They want to listen to bad music, go to bad places, talk about bad things. And Lord, I mean, how can I tell them I cannot be friends with them? I mean, they were my best friends. And I thought, man, this is horrible. I had to make a decision. I was going to go with God. I was going to love the Lord and I was going to serve God. So I began to pray, the Lord, let me witness to him. God, help me, give me the courage and the boldness to tell them what God's done for me. And maybe they'll just get saved. And if God changes them, then we can still remain best friends. Because how can two walk together except they be agreed? And so I remember going, they called me and wanted me to play football. Game of tackle football. So I said, yeah, I'll go play football. Amen. Beat them up a little bit and then preach to them, you know. So I remember going over there. When I walked in the door, they had already had it planned. They had alcohol and beer. I was 16 years old now. Nope, mom and dad's gone. I was coming over to play football. I didn't know their mom and dad wasn't there. I was going over in my heart to witness to them. And when I walked in the door, there's alcohol sitting on the counter. Shot glasses of liquor, and they've already been drinking. And I walked in, they said, hey, why don't you drink? And immediately, you know what I said? I done made my mind up. Thank God, alcohol has never touched my lips since the day God saved me. Now, I know I was not addicted, and I was not addicted to that. I was going after that as a teenager and the pleasures that come with it. But I'm thankful. Listen, if that has been your problem and God saved you, I know it may be more of a struggle than others have, but God can deliver you from that mess. God will do it if you'll just make your mind up. I'm not going to waver. I'm going to be constant. I'm going to be firm. I'm going to let His Word dwell in my heart richly. I'm going to hide His Word in my heart that whenever temptation comes, it will surface and the sword of the Spirit will fight and help me resist the devil. And so I walked in and they began to drink and they tried to get me to drink. And I told them, fellas, I've been drinking of a new fountain. I said, I won't drink of the liquid spirits of hell anymore. I said, let me tell you about that alcohol. The Bible says, have not fellowship with the unfruitful works of darkness, but rather reprove them. And I'm telling you, the Holy Ghost of God emboldened me, came upon me, and I began to reprove their darkness, reprove their same things I used to do. I said, I know I used to do that, but I want you to know God can save you. God's delivered me. That will ruin your life. And I began, God, what they meant for evil, God put me in the situation that it strengthened my faith. Help me to come. Why? He'd already given me the victory. I just had to walk in it. And so it gave me the opportunity to preach to them. You know what I saw? I saw shame, conviction set in. And before long, the happiness of drinking that alcohol when they went to grab it seemed to be a little different. I'm thankful that I've seen a few of my friends over the years had gotten saved. But here's what happened. Before long, they weren't calling me to play football anymore. They weren't called. I didn't have to tell them I can't go over there anymore. They just separated themselves from me because I'd separated myself to God to live for the Lord. And even when I was in their midst, I was separated when I was in their midst around them. And I loved the Lord and walked with God. And so what began to happen? It made them uncomfortable. And whatever is light, when you are living for God, you are light when you step in that dark atmosphere. Whatever is light doth make manifest. They manifest their sin. And they did not want to come to the light lest their deeds be made manifest that they weren't wrought in God. So what did they do? When you turn the light on like roaches in a kitchen, they flee and get away and go hide. And so I made my mind up. Be steadfast. Have you ever faltered some over the years? Sure I have. Righteous man falleth 7 times. But you know what I did? Got up. Dust of the world off of me. Try to get myself unspotted where the world had spotted me up. Get clean and washed up by the Word of God. Tell the Lord, I'm sorry. Forgive me. Give me the strength to never fail again. And God, I've ruined my testimony and shamed the lovely name of the Lord Jesus. God, I am sorry. That is really not my heart. I want to serve you. Forgive me and get up and go on for God's glory. First thing He said is be steadfast. Steadfast is making your mind up. You'll know some Christians will never amount to anything. Their family will never live right and never really love God because they are half-hearted Christians. Oh, you'll come to church this morning and you'll say, you're saying amen until about halfway through that first 10 minutes of the message and you decided there's no more amens in order. If you're a child of God and you hear truth, the heart of the Christian responds to truth. It responds to truth. Thank God for preachers that did not worry about if I say that, he's going to get offended. I know he's living that way. Thank God. I hope if they knew that's how I was living, they'd preach me to deliver me from my sin. Help me get right with God. So the first point is you need to make your mind up. You're going to live for the Lord. Purpose. With all purpose of heart, you'll cleave. You will cleave unto the Lord. What does that mean? That means I'm decided to go with Jesus and follow Him all the way. I surrender my life. I submit my life under His authority and His control. To cleave to something means to stick to adhere to hold fast to. It's not easily separated. Because God's got a hold of you and you've got a hold of Him. That's why the Bible says lay hold on eternal life. How many Christians begin to turn it loose? The Bible says we ought to take more earnest heed to the things which we have heard, lest at any time we let them what? Slip. What does that mean? That means you begin to loosen your grip on the things of God. And when you loosen your grip, it begins to slip. If you are dangling over a pit, say 100 foot, and you happen to be on a rope, you know what happens when you feel that rope begin to slip? Well, you grab tighter. Some Christians seem to just let things slip, and they're willing to let them slip, and it's to their own destruction. First point. Be steadfast, not wavering. Be constant in what you have decided. You've decided to live for God. Now, I hope I'm challenging you this morning. I'm trying to put you at a crossroads as a Christian. If you are just half-hearted in your Christianity, You live for God when it's easy. You just do things when you feel like, you know, the Spirit's moved on you and you feel good and spiritual and godly, then you do right. But then you let the world pull you away. You let the world lure you and tempt you and draw you away. I hope that your heart's being challenged. Say, God, forgive me. I today need to make my mind up. I'm going to serve God. Second point I want you to see, be steadfast. You know what the next point is? You would think they're the same, but they're not. Steadfast is a mental attitude that you make up that you're not going to waver. It's a mental decision. The second thing, unmovable. To be unmovable. You know what unmovable means? It means that when somebody comes your way and they decide to try to push you off of your position, try to move you away from where you're standing, try to get you to give place, as the Bible says, don't give place to the devil. What unmovable means, it means that you will fight. You will fight for your convictions. You will fight for your beliefs. You'll fight for your standards. You'll continue with that thing that you're not going with. You'll be willing to face adversity and face the enemy no matter what terror or affliction comes your way. Here's the idea of unmovable. I remember seeing, you know, as a kid, and maybe even since then, you've seen movies, or, you know, I can liken it to a situation like this, to a Western where here's some bad guys. They want a man's house and they want his property. And the odds are against him. I mean, there may be 25 guys, there may be a whole posse of wicked men coming after him. This is his homestead. This is where he lives. This is where he decides he's going to abide and raise his family. And this is his home he's put all the labor and effort into. And they come tell him, you get out and get out of town. And he's standing inside the house. They say, you better leave. And if you don't leave, we're going to kill you. And you know what he does? Shh, bring it on. Doesn't matter how many is out there. He's not moving. Why is he willing to fight? He done made his mind up. He ain't going anywhere. He's not going to waver. It's going to be now let me say something. We have lost that kind of breed in Christianity. Why? Because we have lost that kind of breed among men. Families do not have, I mean, they cower down. They submit to conflict. They give in to conflict. They'd rather have ease than face conflict. We'd never be enjoying this great America if they had chosen ease over conflict. When persecuted, hard times, you're spoken against evil, people are jeering you and mocking you for your faith and belittling you, and all these horrible things come. You know what you need to decide? You need to live up to what you've already decided. I'm not going anywhere. I'm not moving. If it means me dying, I will die in this place. They will have to move me after I'm dead, because I will not willfully be moved. Same idea as I've said it before, but how many of y'all ever played King of the Mountain? You ever been King of the Mountain? Some of you think you're still there, amen? King. Man, we love that. There just seems to be this place that you're on top of the mountain. You have gained it, and they're trying to come to you from every side, and you are fighting for all your worth. I mean, man, you pull out all stops. I'm not going anywhere. You're willing to fight. Let me say, you will be moved unless you decide to be a good soldier, Jesus Christ. Endure hardness as good soldiers. It's not going to be easy to remain faithful. It's not going to be easy to stay in church. It's not going to be easy to live for God. The world is pulling at you, and the world is mocking you, and the world's demanding you to change and cower down and give in unto them. But it's not going to be easy if you're going to be faithful to God. It's not going to be easy. You're going to have to fear the Lord above man. The fear of man will bring a snare. You have to fear God. Don't fear him that can kill your body, and there's no more they can do after they kill your body. The Bible says, fear him that can put, not only destroy your body, but put both body and soul in hell. After they kill you, there's nothing more they can do. Fear him. Fear him. Fear God. Why do we live the way we live? And why do we do what we do? And why do we raise our kids the way we raise our kids? And why do we have the convictions in which we have? It's because we fear God more than we fear man. Make your mind up, church. You're not going to move. Young people, You'll still be in the house of God, raising a family for the Lord. If you'll make your mind up, you're going to be steadfast. And then when things come your way to try to move you, you put up resistance. Does not the Bible say resist the devil? He's a roaring lion, walking about seeking whom he may. Can I remind you, under the power of the Holy Ghost of God, David killed a lion and a bear with his bare hands. Can I remind you, under the power of the Spirit of God, Samson slew a lion with his bare hands. What God will let you do, he'll let you do the same if you walk in the Spirit. Those are pictures and types of the power of the Spirit-filled man, that in the flesh he can have that victory. But when the roaring lion comes your way, seeking whom he may devour, God will give you victory and deliver you out of the mouth of the lion. If you'll decide, I'm going to fight. Now, endure hardness. I'm trying to move quick. I've been reading some books on World War I and World War II. I mean, those men, they would get out there and they'd dig trenches. Dig trenches. And when they would dig these trenches, they would fill with water. And they'd be cold, and they'd be up to their legs all the time in water, and it's freezing, and they're getting all kind of funguses and diseases, and sometimes their feet had to be cut off, and their legs had to be cut off. They got awful things in their mouth, and their ears would get frostbite, and even though all the pain, and that they knew if they moved, the enemy would win. Well, they remained in the trenches. They endured unbelievable hardness for victory. They endured things and it seemed like there's no way they can endure. And I say, if men can endure such things as that in the flesh, I think we ought to put as much or more effort spiritually into enduring hardness as good soldiers of Jesus Christ. Unmovable. You will never be unmovable if you've not decided to be steadfast. I want you to see the next two things as we draw the conclusion, come to the end. Look what he said in the next. I want you to see the third thing in this verse. Always. Don't miss that word. I circled that in my Bible. Always abounding. Always abounding in the work of the Lord. You know what that always means? You will not be able to put always on your life unless you decided to be steadfast. And then you fought to be unmovable. You'll say, well, sometimes I live for God. Part of the time I live for God. Very little of the time I live for God. To say always abounding. You know what the word abounding means? It means prevailing and increasing. If you want to live in the victory. So, now here it is, verse 57. God has already given victory to the child of God. He said, you can have victory. Because I've given you victory through Jesus Christ, but you will not be able to live in that victory unless you're steadfast and unmovable. And if you'll be those two things, you'll be able to walk in victory always, about increasing and prevailing. Prevailing, victory. Victory is prevailing. God's already given it to you. God's promised it to you. God said He'll preserve you. If you'll be faithful, preserve the faithful saints. But you're going to have to increase, prevail, always abounding in the work of the Lord. Do you realize that's not backing up? That's going forward for God, gaining ground for the Lord. We're not just called to maintain ground, but we're called to increase and gain ground for the Lord. Hope you're growing. Hope you're increasing in the Lord. Always abounding in the work of the Lord. Here's what you have. Am I always abounding? If not, then you have failed in the first two. It's almost a series of steps. Now let me say something else. Abounding in the work. That's a bad four-letter word in this generation. Work. W-O-R-K. Work. I don't want to work. The government's made it so I don't have to work. Shame on you if you can work. Now, I miss one thing, if you're looking for work and you cannot find it. But some people, you know, they look for it, and when it shows up, they go, I really don't want it. If you give me work, then I can't get money from the government. So tell them you don't want to hire me. I'll pay you to say you don't want to hire me. Shame on you. Hey, working for God is not always easy. It will cause great inconvenience in your life. Being faithful is not convenient. Some of you found that out when you decided, you know what? I'm ashamed that I only go to church on Sunday morning. and not every Sunday. I'm ashamed. Okay, Lord, that's it. I'm going to be faithful. I'm going to go to church. Some of you start out and say, well, I'll go to church Sunday night, but not Wednesday night yet. Not, I mean, that midweek thing, I just can't take that. When you decide you're just going to come on Sunday nights too, you know what you found out? It's some work to be faithful. And then when you start showing up on Wednesday night, I mean, I'm telling you, I know that all hell and the devil let loose and he'll try to hinder you and keep you from coming. It is work to serve God. Whatever preacher told you the Christian life is a bed of ease is a liar. The life of work. Working for the Lord. Now here is the blessing. When you're working for God and you'll submit and be faithful and you'll resist the devil, you know what ends up happening? The Lord's yoke is easy. His burden becomes light. You can learn of Him. He's meek and lowly of heart. If you'll just be faithful, you'll increase in strength, you'll increase in might. God will increase you and give you ability, and God will give you talents. And before long, do you realize? It won't be such. It is not, I say that, I don't go, oh man, I don't know how I'm going to make church Sunday night. Thought hadn't entered my mind. I made my mind up as a young Christian, saved just about a month or two, and I decided I'm going to be faithful to every service. Did the warfare start? Yes. You know what I had to do? Fight back to be unmovable off of what I made my mind up to be steadfast. If you decide to maintain and gain ground for God, it's going to be work. We are to increase and prevail, always abounding in the work of the Lord. Here's our hope, and here's why we can remain steadfast. Here's why we can fight to be unmovable, and here's why we can gain ground for God. Look at the last part, and we're done. That your labor, for as much as you know. Can't miss that, for as much as you know. You're going to have to know. You're going to have to know that God will honor His word. That's faith. You'll never be faithful without being full of faith. I know. I have learned, and I'm convinced of some things, that I know that your labor is not in vain in the Lord. You know what's going to happen? God's going to reward the labor. God's going to preserve you. The labor that you put in, you'll find out that before long, as you're resisting, you know, it's like sitting down to some weight. You go, man, I wish I could bench press 200 pounds. And you put that 200 pounds on, it's too much for you. You can't bench press it. But you start out with lighter weight, and you just work out, and you work out for a while. You don't realize you're getting stronger. You put more weight on, and all of a sudden, someday, you sit down that 200 pounds, you go, I remember when I couldn't do that. And before long, you're pumping it four or five times or six times. And you can remember back. And if you'd have gave up at that first time you pumped 200 pounds, that's it, I'm not working out no more. It's just too hard. That's the way some Christians are. But if you'll resist and walk in victory, Christian life will get easier. Let me say, His burden is light. His yoke. The devil convinced you the Lord's yoke is horrible. Let me say, I know what Satan's yoke feels like. He's a hard taskmaster. He demands cruelty. He's cruel, harsh, hateful. He wants to destroy you. And when you decide you're so wore out with sin that I can't go anymore, He says, get up and go. You're going to produce brick without straw. You're going to keep, just like the Egyptians did, you're not even going to produce brick, but we're not even going to give you the straw. You've got to go get your own straw, and you've got to produce the same amount. Oh, it's hard. When you get saved and you yoke up to the Lord's yoke, you know what you realize? His yoke is easy compared to what you've been living in. Here's my question. Have you or will you make up your mind? I'm going to be steadfast. I'm not going to waver my beliefs, my convictions. I am going to be unmovable, because when all hell rages against me and the world comes against me, I will fight to maintain the ground that God has given me and the convictions I have. I will fight for them. I'm not going to give them up easy. And then make your mind up that you'll walk in that victory, prevail, increase, by God's grace. Here's how you can do it. Be strong in the Lord and in the power of His might, putting on the whole armor of God. With His armor, you can endure hardness, and that you'll always abound in the work of the Lord. And you're going to have to keep in your mind, don't let the devil let you ever forget, I know what the Bible says, that my labor, all the toiling, all the working, all the fighting, all the resisting, my labor is not in vain. It is worth it. It's not vain in the Lord. Every head bowed, every eye closed.
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1: Pastor Dave was surprised when the church received a check for $250. 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Let me repeat, if you designate a specific individual and you give them a gift, you do not get a charitable exemption for that. Sometimes understanding the details of the law can be confusing for people. With these types of issues, we would be honored to help you at the Christian Law Association.
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From its radio studios in Chicago, the Moody Bible Institute greets its friends everywhere with Chapter 16 in the story of Lucius Bunyan Compton, Mountain Pilgrim.

0: Lucius Compton always prayed very specifically about his needs and expected a speedy and complete answer from God. And such was the case many times. For example, when prayer was made for clothing for the children at the Eliada home, very often the items would be coming in just the right size. There were times, too, when Compton's faith was put to severe testings, sometimes through the faithlessness of others. One of these occasions arose when there was desperate need for some new way of heating the Eliada home. With chilling weather already upon them and winter that promised to be very cold, Miss Edith, the matron, became deeply concerned about her younger charges.
1: That wind's got a bite in it already, Miss Edith. I'm afraid winter's planning to come early to the hills this year.
2: Oh, I'm afraid so, Mr. Compton. I must say I'm not looking forward to it with any eagerness.
1: Well, we've had bad winters before, and the Lord's always seen us through.
2: I know. I wouldn't worry if only we had a better way to heat this place.
1: What's wrong with the stove you had last year?
2: I don't like to tell you, Mr. Compton, but when we took it down last spring, it almost fell apart, and I don't think we'll ever get it together again.
1: Oh, but that's dangerous, Miss Edith. I had no idea it was that bad.
2: Yes.
1: Well, that means we'll have to get another one before the weather gets too cold.
2: Do we have enough money to buy a new stove, Mr. Compton?
1: We can ask God for it. He hasn't failed us yet.
2: No, but...
1: But what?
2: Oh, I mean...
1: See here, Miss Edith. You're not losing faith, are you?
2: No, only... Oh, I can't explain it.
1: Can't explain what? What are you talking about?
2: That's just it. I don't know. I've just got a strange feeling about this. I guess you'd call it a premonition.
1: Miss Edith, I learned a long time ago that half the things people worry about never happen.
2: I suppose you're right.
1: As for the stove, let's pray and ask God for it. In a few days or a few weeks, you'll see how foolish it was to worry.
2: I hope so, Mr. Compton. Shall I call the workers together for a prayer meeting?
1: Yes. The quicker we ask, the sooner we'll receive.
2: And dear Lord, we pray that thou wilt defeat the devil who would diminish our faith. And Lord, help us to believe that thou wilt give that for which we ask. For thy glory, and in Jesus' name, amen.
1: And this is the confidence that we have in him, that if we ask anything according to his will, he heareth us. Father, we thank thee for the stove we know thou art going to send us, so that we'll be able to keep the children warm this winter.
0: But a month passed. Cold weather was even more imminent, and still there was no stove and no money to buy one with. Compton was just entering the Eliada home when he...
1: Miss Edith, what are you doing out in this cold?
2: Mr. Compton, I was just coming into town to see you.
1: Coming into town? How are you planning to get there?
2: Walking, of course.
1: Something urgent?
2: Urgent? Do you feel that wind?
1: Yes, we'll probably have snow before night.
2: How can you say it so calmly?
1: Well, there's really not much I can do to prevent it, Miss Edith. Here, you'd better come back inside.
2: It's not much warmer in there.
1: Oh, I see. You're still worried about that stove. Oh,
2: I don't mean to, Mr. Compton, but think of those shivering children.
1: Yes, I see. Well, come on in.
2: All right.
1: It's very strange, Miss Edith. We should have had that stove by this time.
3: Dad Compton.
1: Oh, Tommy, how are you, son?
3: Fine. Dad, maybe God didn't hear our prayers.
2: Oh, nonsense, Tommy. God always hears our prayers. There must be some other reason why he hasn't answered this time.
1: And, Tommy, maybe God is saying, wait a while. Have you thought about that?
3: But would God want us kids to be cold this winter, Dad?
1: No, but he may want us to make the best of what we have.
3: I guess a heating stove must cost a lot of money, don't it?
1: Yes, Tommy, it does. Wait a minute. I just thought of something.
2: What is it, Mr. Compton?
1: We can buy a dozen small oil burners for only a fraction of what a large heating stove would cost.
2: But would they work as well?
1: That's not the point right now. They work, and they're better than nothing.
2: Where are you going, Mr. Compton?
1: To a hardware store in town. I'll be back after a while.
4: Morning, Miss Compton. What can I do for you?
1: Morning, Mr. Hanson. Do you have any oil burners?
4: Oil burners? Well, yes. Would you like to buy one?
1: Yes, I'd like a dozen of them, please.
4: Well, a dozen of them? Well, excuse me, but what in the world do you want with a dozen oil burners?
1: Well, we figure to use them to heat the home until we get a heating stove.
4: Oh, see. You got a heating stove ordered?
1: Well, only in a sense of the word, Mr. Hanson.
4: Huh? Well, either you got it ordered or you haven't got it ordered.
1: Well, what I mean is, we've asked the Lord for one, and we're expecting him to provide.
4: Must take a lot of courage to depend on God like that.
1: Well, it'd take a lot more courage to depend on anybody else, don't you think?
4: I suppose so. Takes courage any way you look at it. You say you want a whole dozen?
1: That's right.
4: All right, Mr. Compton, if you say so. Personally, I'd hate to trust a dozen of them all going at once. Something might catch fire.
1: Oh, they'll be watched.
4: Take a lot of watching.
1: You don't understand, Mr. Hanson. We'll take good care of those burners, but we're expecting God to watch over them, too. Just as he's watched over everything we've done.
4: Maybe so, but just the same, I'd keep a sharp eye on him if I was you, Mr. Compton.
1: Miss Edith.
3: Dad Compton, did you get the stoves?
1: Yeah, Tommy, we got them.
3: Good.
1: This is the only one, of course.
2: What is it? Oh, is that all you have, Mr. Compton? One?
1: No, we got a dozen of them. The rest are out in the buggy. Thought I'd get this one going and start heating things up a bit.
3: Hooray! Now we'll keep warm. I'm going to tell the kids.
1: Unusual child, Tommy. Takes such an interest in the welfare of the family.
2: Mr. Compton, are you sure these things are safe?
1: They're safe as long as we use care and handle them, Miss Edith. Anyway, we have to have heat, and we'll have to trust God to take care of us.
0: Sometime later, in the home of a Mr. Whiteside in Pittsburgh, Mr. Compton was discussing this incident and God's possible reasons for withholding that for which he and his staff had prayed so earnestly.
5: It's very perplexing. I just can't believe that God has failed.
1: No, God has not failed. Someone else may have failed. Anyway, I'm convinced that God has some lesson to teach us.
5: Excuse me, Mr. Compton. It's a telegram for you, Brother Compton.
1: It's from home. I hope nothing's happened.
5: Oh, what is it?
1: Here.
5: Eliada burned this morning. Oh, how terrible.
1: Oh, why doesn't it say how the children are?
5: No news must be good news, Brother Compton.
1: I hope so.
5: If you want to return to Asheville, I'm sure this tragedy would justify the canceling of your meeting.
1: No. God sent me here to preach his word, and if the children and Miss Edith are all right, we'll go on with the meeting. I'll send a telegram immediately, and if the news is bad, then I'll go home.
0: The telegram was sent. And then for 3 hours, the two men agonized in prayer, beseeching God for some wisp of good news from the stricken orphanage. After a time, there was a sense of reassuring peace. Then another telegram came.
1: Glory to God, listen.
6: Eliada destroyed, children safe, no one hurt.
7: Praise the Lord, he's answered our prayers.
6: Yes, and even before we called to him, thank God. This is what I wanted to hear.
7: Yeah, of course, there's still the loss of the building.
6: Oh, what does it matter if the children are all safe? God can give us another building.
0: Not long afterward, Mr. Compton was to learn why the heating stove had been withheld from the orphanage. A man came to the home where Compton was staying and made a strange confession.
8: Mr. Compton, my name is Brink, and I must talk with you.
6: Won't you sit down, Mr. Brink?
8: Oh, thank you.
6: What is it you have on your mind?
8: On my conscience would be more to the point, sir. Mr. Compton, you needed some kind of a heating unit for your orphanage last fall, didn't you?
6: Yes, we did. We prayed earnestly for one and felt that God would provide. But somehow, God didn't see fit to give it to us.
8: He did, but I kept you from getting it.
6: I don't understand, Mr. Brink. How was that?
8: It was this way, Mr. Compton. Last fall, my father died, and I fell heir to his estate. My wife and I were much interested in your work, and we fully intended to give a tithe to it. But, well, I just put off sending the money, and then...
6: I see.
8: I learned from bitter experience to do God's will when he wants it done. My business was wiped out by fire, and your home was destroyed because of my negligence.
6: I'm sorry to hear you lost your business, sir.
8: It was a just reward. But you, an innocent party, have suffered because of it. Can you forgive me, Mr. Compton?
6: As freely as God has forgiven your repentant heart, yes, I forgive you, Mr. Brink.
8: Thank you, sir.
6: And I appreciate you coming to me. It proves what I've known all along. God is not unfaithful. He still answers.

And so we conclude Chapter 16 in the transcribed story of Lucius Bunyan Compton, Mountain Pilgrim. This is another in the series Stories of Great Christians, which come to you from the radio studios of the Moody Bible Institute in Chicago.

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1: The good news of the gospel is only good news to those who hear it. Philip the evangelist understood that. He did not keep the message to himself, but he went wherever the Spirit of God led him, and he preached Christ to those who needed to know. In this study that Scott is calling The Gospel Christian, he reminds us that the word gospel means good news. It even has the word go in it, reminding us that the Christian life is meant to advance the gospel message. Join Scott Pauley today as we learn what it means to be a true gospel Christian.
2: What is the prime of life? My pastor was fond of saying that the prime of life is any time in life when you're in the center of God's will. I love that thought. Only God truly knows when or where the greatest work will be done in our life. Really, only eternity will reveal that. And we come today in our study of this gospel Christian, Philip the Evangelist, to Acts chapter number 21. We've really come full circle back to where we started, because Acts chapter 21 and verse number 8 is the one place in Scripture where Philip is identified as the evangelist. Now, you'll remember that Ephesians chapter 4, verse number 11 says that God gave some evangelist, plural, so we know there are many evangelists. In fact, I would remind you that the first four books of your New Testament were written by evangelists. Matthew and Mark and Luke and John were gospel men. They were telling the message of the gospel of Jesus Christ. It wasn't their gospel, it was Christ's gospel, only one true gospel, but many gospel preachers, and the Lord uses all of them. The Lord Jesus Christ was the great gospel preacher. Spurgeon called him the great itinerant. And in the gospel records, we have a record where Jesus said, "I must go to the next towns also, for therefore I come forth." So he was constantly on the move with the gospel of Jesus Christ. But remember now, Philip is the man that the Holy Spirit says he is the evangelist. I really believe he is the pattern, the model that God has given us to follow. You remember in 2 Timothy chapter 4, verse number 5, pastors are told to do the work of an evangelist. There are many people who must be involved in the work of evangelism. All of God's children in some way should be helping to advance the gospel. And so we come now to Acts chapter 21, verse 8 and verse 9, where the Bible says, "And the next day we that were of Paul's company departed and came unto Caesarea." May I pause a moment and remind you where we left Philip last, chapter 8, verse number 40. He preached his way all the way to Caesarea by the sea, Caesarea Maritime. That's his home. And so now another evangelist, Paul, and his evangelistic team have made their way to Philip's hometown. And I love this expression, "And we entered into the house of Philip the evangelist, which was one of the seven, and abode with him. And the same man had four daughters, virgins, which did prophesy." What a beautiful picture here of Paul coming into the house of Philip the evangelist. Now, don't miss the connection here, the historical connection, because there's a spiritual truth for us. You remember that Paul, who previously was Saul, stood and held the coats of those who stoned a man named Stephen. Did it ever dawn on you that Stephen and Philip were good friends? In fact, they were two of the first deacons in that first church in Jerusalem. Stephen really paved the way for the evangelistic ministry of Philip the evangelist. So here's Philip and his family now hosting one of the men who was present and consenting to the death of his friend. Let me just tell you, only the love of Jesus Christ can bring this kind of transformation to the heart of Saul and to the heart of Philip. Only the love of God can make two men from very different backgrounds who could have had something between them, make them one. That is the work of grace. And here's the thought that I want to give you today. We're considering our greatest work. What is our greatest work? And I want to point out to you that here is a man, humanly speaking, who is nearing the end of his life and labor. By the time we find this man, Philip the evangelist, in Acts chapter 21, verse number 8, He is an older man. He is near the end of his life's work. He is not what some people would say at the prime of life or at the peak of his ministry. No longer is he the tip of the spear, if you will, of the evangelistic enterprise of the first century church. No, now that is the Apostle Paul. And yet, here's the thought I want you to take from our study today. He was still faithful to the work God had given him to do. Did you know that Acts chapter 21 is about 20 years after the occasion when we first met Philip back in the early pages of the book of Acts? 20 years have gone by, 2 decades of life and labor, and he is still known as the evangelist. You see, to be an evangelist is not a title. It is a way of life. This is not something you do. It's who you are. You don't just witness. You are a witness. And this was a man whose entire life had been so consumed and controlled, had been so guided by the gospel, that now all these years later, he is still marked. There is the indelible impression of the cross of Jesus Christ upon this man. We know it's the same man because the Bible says he was one of the seven. Do you remember? That's a reference to the first 7 deacons, of whom Stephen and Philip were a part of that. So was he faithful when he was a deacon? Yes. But is he faithful now? Yes. Was he faithful when he was in Jerusalem? Yes. But is he faithful when he is in Caesarea? Yes. Was he faithful when he was preaching in Samaria? Yes. But is he faithful when he's living with his family by the sea? Yes. Was he faithful when he was giving the gospel to that Ethiopian man in the desert? Oh, yes. But is he still faithful 20 years later when he is serving the Lord in the city where he has settled? And the answer is yes. Look, all of us cannot be pastors. All of us cannot be missionaries. All of us cannot be church planters. Many of us can. Perhaps God's calling some of you who are listening to me into that work, to launch out into the deep, to take a step of faith and follow the Lord, to lead others to Him. Follow Him. Do that. Give your life to the work of God. There's nothing like it in the world. But let me tell you what all of us can be. All of us can be faithful gospel witnesses. Do you remember the Bible says that it's required in stewards that a man be found faithful? Not all of us can be as gifted as others. Not all of us are as talented as others. Not all of us have the same ability, not all of us have the same opportunity, but all of us have the same privilege of being faithful gospel witnesses for the Lord Jesus Christ. You know, the first mention of Philip the evangelist early on in the book of Acts connected him to the family of God. But the final mention of Philip the evangelist in Acts chapter 21 connects him not only to the family of God, but to his own family. We're going to come back to that in our future studies, but I want to simply say that your greatest work is that which is connected to advancing the family of God and encouraging your own family. Look, you can do your greatest work today. Your best days don't have to be behind you. God can use you, Philip, right where you are, with those that you are with, if you will simply determine by the grace of God that you're going to be faithful. I want you to take Acts 21, verse 8 and 9, and spend some time in it. Would you do that? Just meditate on it, because this is Philip's lasting legacy. These are the lasting lessons the Spirit of God gives us from this gospel Christian. And I think the first is very important, that we must be still faithful. The question is not, where were you 20 years ago? The question is, where are you today? And then the question is not just, where are you today? The question is, if the Lord tarries His coming and lets you live, where will you be 20 years from now? It is my sincere prayer that 20 years from now, if we're all still here, that I and you will be found still faithful.
1: Without a doubt, the gospel is a treasure worth sharing with every person we meet. 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
1: Greetings, ladies and gentlemen. I'm Brother James. I welcome you to the Preaching of the Cross radio broadcast. Glad you're on board today. Glad you're on board. That's an interesting statement to make in light of the fact that we're studying the book of Jonah. Jonah was a man that got on board a ship, tried to go the opposite direction from the way that God wanted him to go, ended up being thrown overboard into the sea, swallowed by a great fish. Jesus Christ called it a whale. And after 3 days and three nights, that great fish, that whale, the Bible says, and we'll see it in just a moment, that whale vomited up Jonah onto the dry land. That's where we left off. If you recall, if you've been with us in our study of this book of Jonah, we finished two chapters. Jonah went down from the presence of the Lord, down to Joppa, down into a ship, down into the bottom or the lower parts of the ship, then down into the sea, then down into the whale's belly, then down into hell. It was all down, down, down, down, down, until God intervened on his behalf and wrought miraculously on his behalf. Now, isn't that the story of every one of our lives? Wasn't it just one continual downward slide into despair, sin, folly, and eventually hell, until God, by his marvelous grace, stepped on the scene and brought deliverance, brought salvation by his marvelous grace. Praise be to his holy name forever and forever. Now, in Jonah chapter number 3, we need to start there, but I want to come back just for a moment to Jonah chapter 2 and verse number 10 to set the stage. The Bible says in Jonah 2:10, "The Lord spake unto the fish, and it vomited out Jonah upon the dry land." So there he is. There he is. The fish dying. Jonah sitting with a myriad of emotions, thoughts, and feelings running through his mind after this incredible experience. And then suddenly, in the midst of all of this, Jonah hears a familiar voice. In verse 1 of chapter 3, the Bible says, "And the word of the Lord came unto Jonah the second time, saying," can we not all rejoice in these words? How wonderful that our God is the God of the second chance. Can't all of us look back on some point of error, some failure, some time in life when we forsook the word and will of God and fled to Nineveh? Yes, there was chastening. Yes, there was correction from the hand of a loving yet righteous heavenly Father. But afterward, afterward came the peaceable fruit of righteousness. The world only knows judgment. That is a backward look to punish past transgressions. But the child of God knows chastening, and there's a difference. Chastening looks forward at the better life we may live after being disciplined. All the waywardness of Jonah had not altered the thoughts of God regarding Jonah's being sent to preach to Nineveh. The servant might fail, but he is a servant still. You see, in Romans 11:29, we're told the gifts and calling of God are without repentance. Abraham had lied. You may remember that story. Abraham lied. He was dealing with Abimelech, and he was afraid for his own life, and so he said that Sarah was his sister. Now, that was a half-truth, but a half-truth is a whole lie, especially when the intent is to deceive, and that was the case with Abraham. But when all of that circumstance was over in Genesis chapter 20, the Bible tells us remarkably that Abimelech had to go to Abraham and ask Abraham to intercede for him, that is, to pray for him, and he was told in Genesis 20 and verse 7 it was because he, Abraham, was a prophet. Job, though he had justified himself rather than God, was told to pray for his friends in Job 42 and verse 10. John Mark forsook the apostolic team and went home from Pamphylia, just chickened out or got worn out or whatever the case might be. But later he was found to be a profitable servant. That's 2 Timothy 4 and verse 11. Samson's lust for the ladies cost him his power with God. But when he was humbled, and the blindness helped, when Samson was humbled before the Lord, he brought the house down. Judges 16:30, you may remember that great story as he laid hand upon one of each of the two supporting columns or pillars and brought down that great stadium where they were making sport. Should the Lord discard all those who fail to do his bidding, none of us would ever know the joy of living for Jesus Christ, for our failures are so frequent, are they not? While I do not in any way make light of disobedience, I don't in any way make light of the consequences for disobedience. It sure is a blessing to know that we have a good shepherd who seeks the erring lamb and carries it on his own shoulders back to the shelter of the fold. Praise the holy name of Jesus for the many second times the Lord has come to each of us. Now what's the word? In verse number 2, arise, go to Nineveh, that great city, and preach unto it. That's remarkable. What the Lord says to Jonah this time matches what he said to him the first time. Here is a great practical lesson which every Christian should grasp. From the point in time that one refuses to obey the revealed will of God, all progress in spiritual matters comes to a halt. I'm going to say that again. I'm going to say it again. You need to get this. We all need to learn this lesson. From the point in time that one refuses to obey the revealed will of God, all progress in spiritual matters comes to a halt. Wherever you may walk, whatever you may do, from that time forward amounts to nothing in the eyes of God. When such wandering is ended, you will find yourself right back at the very point of departure from the will of God. Now, in my ministry, when a man or woman comes to me having fallen out of church or having grown cold toward the Word of God or no longer living for the Lord or no longer witnessing to the lost, I never deal with those present circumstances. I always try to find the point at which God gave an instruction that this individual refused to carry out. You see, if you can find that spot, if you can find that one place or the man got mad at God, or the woman hardened her heart against something preached from the Holy Bible, or the young person decided that they would rebel against the teachings of Scripture, if you can find that point, that's where you're going to have to deal with the present problems and the current situations. They'll all stem back to that place of disobedience. When Jonah had finished the journey detailed in chapters 1 and 2, he had once again to deal with a specific command from which he had fled, the very same Lord, giving the very same instructions, in fact, using the very same words. Everything which had happened in Jonah's life since fleeing from the presence of the Lord had been because of the commandment disobeyed. A man comes into my office and complains of family trouble, of failing health and job woes. He blames a former pastor for his forsaking the assembly of the saints. He blames other Christians for his poor spiritual condition. He has an excuse for all his failures. But God wants to solve all his problems. Eventually, if we talk long enough, if we can get the man to talk long enough, we'll find that many years ago the Lord gave this man a job to do which he did not want to do. Or God asked him to forsake some sin which the man loved more than his Savior. At this point, all discussion ends, either with a repentant man on his knees, an angry man walking out the door, or a bewildered man wondering if all this trouble could really have so certain a root. And I say to you, it certainly does. When God shows someone truth, and that man refuses that truth, God shows him no more until he receives what God has already shown him. When God gives someone a ministry to perform, he may go on working in the church, but he's just piling up wood, hay, and stubble until he does what God told him to do. If the Lord has indicated there is a relationship that must be made right, there will be nothing but failure and woe until it's corrected. Listen to these words. I know that last statement sounds startling to some of you, but listen to these words from Matthew chapter 5. I was going to quote them, but I don't want to run the risk of misquoting God's word. Let me turn there quickly. Matthew 5 and verse 23. Matthew 5 and the 20, one more page here, the 23rd verse. Therefore, if thou bring thy gift, that's a good thing, to the altar, that's a good place, and there rememberest that thy brother hast aught against thee, leave. Leave what? The gift. Leave what? The altar. Leave the good thing and the good place. Leave there thy gift before the altar and go thy way. First, be reconciled to thy brother, and then come and offer thy gift. You see, there's only one place to get back on the narrow way, and that is the very place where you left the narrow way. So what is Jonah to do? He's to arise. That's exactly what God told him in chapter 1. He's to go unto Nineveh. That's what God told him in chapter 1. And then he is to preach unto it the preaching that I bid thee. Now this was the bidding of Jonah chapter 1 and verse 2, but with a most interesting twist. In chapter 1, God said, cry against it. Here the command is the same. Arise, that matches. Go, that matches. Unto Nineveh, that matches. But here, instead of cry against it, he says, preach unto it. By comparing Scripture with Scripture, we are given to understand that to preach to the wicked, you must cry against them and against their sin. So God says to Jonah, go preach it, brother. Don't water it down. Don't soft pedal it. Don't apologize. Never mind hurt feelings. You go in there and preach. I don't mean a little pep talk, Jonah. I don't mean suggest ways they might improve. Preach. Jonah, don't you dare mention your standards or convictions. Don't you say one word about your denominational preferences. Just preach. I don't want you to mention religious reformation. I don't want you to bring up being good to your fellow man. I don't want you to talk about social issues or politics. I want you to preach. Jonah, not one word about cultural inequality. Jonah, don't you dare mention any of that psychological jargon they've been hearing on religious radio. You go down there and preach. Amen and amen. So Jonah arose. Well, let's see. That's what he did in chapter 1. And went. Well, I don't know yet. That's what he did in chapter 1. Unto Nineveh. Wonderful. Wonderful. He's going the right direction. And then, unto Nineveh according to the word of the Lord. Now everything's going to be okay. Either the Lord got to him as soon as the whale spit him out, and he hadn't even had time to stand, or his fear and dread in the presence of the Lord had driven him to the ground, but he gets up, as he had done in chapter 1, and he goes, as he had done in chapter 1, but this time, he obeys the word of the Lord and heads in the right direction. Aren't you glad God gives a man a second chance? Aren't you glad God allows a man an opportunity to get his feet on the right road, the narrow road, the path of obedience? God is so good. He's so very good. Now, Nineveh was an exceeding great city of 3 days' journey. I hate to keep pointing out the criticisms of the infidels as we go through this study, but it must be done. This is another passage which comes under assault from those who attack the Bible and tear the Scriptures apart, all the while calling themselves teachers of God's word. They're liars, that's what they are. The argument here is that the Bible is way out of proportion when it speaks of Nineveh being a great city of 3 days' journey. But, as always, by comparing the Bible with the Bible in one passage of Scripture with another passage of Scripture, which is the way God told us to learn His word, we will find that the rest of the word of God supports the statement here, and that archaeology shouts its amen. Let me give you an example. In Genesis 10, verses 11 to 12, we find the dividing up of the people following the replenishing of the earth after the flood. The children of Shem, Ham, and Japheth are being spread out. And the Bible says out of that land went forth Asher, and builded Nineveh, and the city of Rehoboth, and Calah, and Resen, between Nineveh and Calah, the same is a great city. Now listen to this. Nineveh, Rehoboth, Calah, Resen. And the Bible says the same is a great city. Note that this is one sentence running through verses 11 and 12. We learn that Asher built four cities, and all those are included in the statement at the close of verse 12 that the same is a great city. We learn from this that Nineveh was a great city, not of itself, but it was a city with many connecting cities and suburbs. For example, in our county, the county where I live, is the city of Daytona Beach. This city is not nearly as large as Daytona. Daytona is the name given to the communities of South Daytona, Holly Hill, Allendale, Port Orange, Harbor Oaks, Daytona Beach Shores, Ponce Inlet. The entire area has grown until it is no longer a group of a number of separate towns round about Daytona Beach. But they have in reality become a part of what is called Daytona. When one says, I'm going to Daytona, he could mean Ormond Beach, he could mean Holly Hill, he could mean South, he could mean any one of these communities. Now, according to Genesis 10, this was the case with Nineveh. It was one great city with several smaller cities located in the same geographical area, all connected to it. Nineveh lay on the eastern bank of the Tigris River, at the point where the Kosher River falls into the Tigris. At the point where these two rivers come together, Nineveh was on the eastern bank of the Tigris facing the Kosher. Therefore, what we find is that all the land between these two rivers, coming down to the point where they meet, where the two rivers meet, was in the region which came to be known as Nineveh. The outline of the wall of the city is rectangular on the west, but of an irregular shape on the east. The western fortifications run from the northwest to the southeast, following roughly the course of the river, which flows about 1,500 yards from the walls instead of close to them as it did in ancient times. Back in the first century, and that's a long time ago, a writer by the name of Theodorus Siculus, S-I-C-U-L-U-S, says that Nineveh was a quadrangle 60 miles in circuit. Don't tell me that's not a great city. 60 miles in circuit? And this figure, this measurement, has been supported by archaeological excavations. For example, the work of Layard and Lostis about the year 1850 in Calah, and that's the city that was mentioned in Genesis 10, verse 12, Calah, which was the southern outpost of Nineveh, they found that this southern outpost was 20 miles from the center of Nineveh proper. There they uncovered palaces of Asher, Nasipal, and other Assyrian kings who ruled. But when the records of their rule are written, or were written, they mention these kings as ruling from Nineveh. So, the town square, if you will, the heart of the city of Nineveh, was 20 miles from Calah, a suburb. And yet in Calah was a throne, and that throne was said to be the throne of the kings who reigned at Nineveh. The northern outposts of the city, according to these excavations, were Khorsabad, which was 10 miles north of the city of Nineveh, and this is where the palace of Sargon was found. Sargon was also an Assyrian king who is said to have ruled at Nineveh. So what do we find? We find that kings who ruled at Nineveh had headquarters in towns 20 miles south and 10 miles north of Nineveh proper. Thus, we're dealing with a city spanning at least 30 miles from north to south. Now, isn't it amazing that people would criticize the Bible and the Bible calls it a great city by saying that it couldn't have been so great a city? In Jonah 4:11, we read another statement, which gives us reason to believe the city was every bit as large as Jonah 3 and verse 3 indicates. Listen to this verse, Jonah 4:11. God speaking, "Should not I spare Nineveh, that great city, wherein are more than 60,000 persons?" Oh no, don't stop there. "That cannot discern between their right hand and their left hand, and also much cattle." Now you know, of course, that a score is 20. So we are dealing with 120,000 persons, but that's not all. These are the persons in the city that cannot discern between their right hand and their left hand. Now that's 120,000, that's not the population of the city. That's the population of the city that can't tell one hand from the other. There's three groups of people that would make up this 120,000. Infant children, that is babies, little children, too young to know their right hand from the left hand. Senile adults, that is people who were so advanced in years that they had lost rational thought. And those who are mentally handicapped or physically retarded, those three groups. Now you think of the town in which you live. At most, one out of 10 persons will fall into one of these categories. That's the maximum. So when we speak of Nineveh, we are dealing with a city that has 120,000 people who make up a group which is no larger than 10% of the total population. We're talking about a city of at least 1.2 million people. That's a conservative estimate. This is a huge place. Is the city a great city, as the Bible says? Well, how far can an average man walk, a healthy man, in a day? If he walks 5 miles an hour, he can walk 50 miles in a 10-hour day. That's 60 miles in a working man's day of 12 hours. So when the Bible speaks of a 3 days journey, it means that it would take you 3 days either to walk through the length of the city, which is the reading of verse 4, or to compass the perimeter of the city. But in either case, the critics of the Bible have it wrong again. They've got it all wrong. Nineveh was an exceeding great city. Why is that important? Number one, it's important because it tells us that the Bible is right, once again, and those that criticize the Bible are wrong. But more important than that, here is a city of over 1 million people, and God wants them to hear the truth of His Word. And He doesn't need an army of men. He doesn't need a school of men. He doesn't need a company of missionaries. God needs one man that will rise up and go in accord with God's Word and preach what God said in that city. That's what He needs. My friend, it doesn't matter how small your church might be. My friend, it doesn't matter how many unbelievers might be around about you. My friend, it doesn't matter how large or how great the task at hand may seem. God Almighty, our Savior, our Redeemer, our Cleanser, our Friend, our life more abundant, our eternal life, that God, our God, has told us to go into our world and preach the gospel to every creature. Maybe one preacher for 1.2 million people, that matters not. Because there is one God for that one preacher and one God for that great city. And my friend, we need to look at God and His commandment, not the foes, not the audience, not the opposition. And I believe with all my heart, Jonah is not the man to get the job done. God will get the job done. I believe with all my heart, if Jonah would yield to God, if you would yield to God, if I would yield to God, God could do great things.
2: Well, that's all the time we have on the program today. Thank you so much for listening. I'm Brother James. May the Lord richly bless you, and good night.

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1: Did Paul condemn homosexuality? This is Ken Ham inviting you to the world-class Creation Museum in Northern Kentucky. Many Christian leaders are now claiming the New Testament never condemns homosexuality, only abusive gay relationships, a common Roman practice at the time. But if the Bible is accepting of loving gay relationships, why doesn't it say that? And if it merely condemns abusive ones, why doesn't it say that? Why does it give a condemnation of homosexuality that's been interpreted as a complete condemnation for 2,000 years? Is Scripture really that unclear? The only way to interpret the Bible this way is by ignoring the plain reading of the text. But we must let God's Word speak to us, not twist it to say what we want it to say.
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0: This is the Gospel Hour, making known to this nation the gospel of Jesus Christ. 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
2: Father, lead us as we study today, and we'll give God the praise in Jesus' precious name. And for His sake we ask it. Amen. Many days ago, I read in Paul's letter to Timothy that the Lord Jesus Christ saves us through His own power and will, according to the Scriptures and according to the plan of God, foreordained before the foundation of the world. You know, many times I get into a series and I get so wrapped up in the subject that many times I forget to stop and insist that you check up on your own life and ask yourself the question, am I really born again? Now, I want to read a verse of Scripture today in Acts 2 and verse 47. And these verses, verses 42 through 47, tell us about the first believers, that is, the first members of the church and the folks who were saved at Pentecost and immediately thereafter. Now, in verse 47, they were praising God and having favor with the people, with all the people, and the Lord added to the church daily such as should be saved, S-A-V-E-D. Now, listen, I asked the question the first day of this series many days ago, did Jesus come to make us moral, or did He come to give to us immortality and everlasting life? Did He come to clean us up, or did He come to make us a new creation in Christ Jesus? And I've been trying to answer that, and we've been dealing primarily with the third chapter of the Gospel of John, and we're going further. But today, I want to say this. If some people are saved, I wonder what in the name of common sense they are saved from. In other words, you would never know by the way they live, by the places they go, by the things they do, and by the company they keep, you would never know that they're saved. Certainly, their outward living does not prove that they've had a change of heart. Now, in Acts 2:47, the Lord added to the church daily such as should be saved. Now, the literal Greek there says, such as were being saved, or as they were saved daily, the Lord added them to the church. Now, here's what I want to point out today. If you are a child of God, you are a child of God through the miracle, saving power of God's grace and the shed blood of the Lord Jesus Christ. Now, if you're saved, you've been saved from something to something. The Bible says that if you are saved, you are a new creature in Christ Jesus. 2 Corinthians 5:17, therefore, if any man be in Christ, he is a new creature. All things have passed away, and behold, all things have become new. Now then, I want to just stop if I can, and I want to talk to you right out of my heart the remaining moments that we have on this broadcast today. Now, are you saved? Are you born again? Are you redeemed? Are you washed in the blood? All right. Now, if you are, there are a few things that are certainly true in your life. Number one, if you are saved, if you are born again, there was a time in your life, one day, one night, sometime, somewhere, you realized your lost condition. Now, I pointed out the other day when I read first in John chapter 3, I pointed out that Nicodemus came to Jesus by night because he had a hungry heart. He had religion. He was a religionist. He was a ruler of the Jews. He was a master in Israel, but his religion did not satisfy. He came to Jesus by night because he had a hungry heart. And he said, we know that you're a teacher come from God. And he told him why. Now then, if you are saved, there was a day, a time, sometime in your life that you recognized your lost condition. You recognized your helpless condition, and you recognized your hell-bound condition, lost in sin. Now, if you've never come to that place in your life, then you're not saved. Now, you say, Brother Green, you're judging. You know, I very seldom ever refer to letters on the radio, but one was opened oh, I'd say an hour ago here on my desk. And this person made the statement. In fact, he criticized me severely because I've been deathly sick in the past 3 years, two times. I almost died two times in the last 3 years. And he severely criticized me, and he said if I'd straighten up and stop fighting like I did and start preaching love, if I would preach a calm gospel, then I'd get along better physically. In fact, he laid me out. In other words, he judged me spiritually, physically, mentally, and every other way. He judged me, brother. He laid me low. But now, let me say this, and I very seldom, and you know it, I very seldom ever use this precious time to refer to letters on the radio. But he said that I am entirely too dogmatic, I'm too hard-headed, too stubborn, and I need to soften up, calm down, settle down, and be sweet and kind. You know, I wonder what kind of a letter that fellow would have written to Jesus. I wonder what he would have sat down and wrote to Jesus if he had heard the sermon in the 23rd of Matthew. Jesus said, you bunch of whited sepulchres full of dead men's bones. You read it. I don't want to take the time on the radio. But let me say this. If a man should walk in this office right now where I'm preaching, sitting at this desk before this microphone, and stick a .45 pistol in my back and say, give me your pocketbook, I'd have to do it or die. In other words, if I wanted to live, I'd say, here's my pocketbook. And I'll tell you something else. I'd say, excuse me, sir, and if that's not enough, I'll go borrow a little, and I'll let you have that, too. Listen, don't you ever think if a man ever sticks a gun in my ribs and says, give me your money, he can have all I've got, and bless the Lord, if he'll just excuse me a minute, I'll borrow some and give him that. Amen. I tell you, dollars don't mean a thing to me when a man has a gun in my back. But let me tell you, if a man walked in this office right now and put a gun in my back and said, give me your pocketbook, I'd turn it over to him. I'd say, here it is. Yes, sir. You're welcome. Amen. You can have it. All right. Now then, I could make some more money if I live, and if I don't live, I won't need it. If I live, I could earn some more dollars. If I don't live, I won't need it. But listen, if some false religionist warps and twists the word of God, and if I'm led astray through some false cult or religion, and somebody steals my soul through false doctrine, then they've stolen from me my everlasting chance to enter the city of God. And if I die religious but lost, then I've had the greatest prize of all stolen, my opportunity to become a child of God. I've said it, I'll say it again, and if I live, I'll say it again. The dirtiest thief this side of hell is a man or a woman that will lead you astray religiously. And let me tell you, you're not saved by joining a church. You're not saved by water baptism. You're not saved by turning over a new leaf. You're not saved by morality. You're not saved through good living. You're saved because the Lord God Almighty saves you by His grace when you believe on the Lord Jesus Christ. Now, if you've never come to the place in your life that you recognized your lost condition, your ruined condition, your hopeless condition, if you've never come to that place, and then coming to that place, you look to Jesus and you said, Lord, save me, come into my heart, I receive you, however you said it. If you've never come to that place, you're lost. No, I'm not judging. I'm not judging. I'm just preaching the gospel. If any man be in Christ Jesus, he's a new creature. The Lord added to the church daily such as were being saved. Except a man be born again, he cannot see the kingdom of God. I am the way, I am the truth, I am the life. No man cometh unto the Father but by me. There is one God, one mediator between God and men, the man, Christ Jesus. Now, if that's not dogmatic preaching, and I read those verses out of God's holy Bible, if that's not dogmatic, Jesus said, Nicodemus, you must be born again. Paul said, Timothy, there is one mediator between God and men, the man Christ Jesus. There are not two, there are not three, there is just one, and it's the man Christ Jesus. Now listen, you've never heard me come to this radio and say, won't you join my denomination? Won't you join my church? Won't you? I don't have a church. I'm not a pastor. But won't you join the church I belong to? And won't you join my denomination? You've never heard me say that. but I beg and I plead that you join Jesus by believing on the Lord Jesus Christ. There are born-again people in many denominations, but all people in all denominations who are not born again are lost, just as lost, just as hopeless, and just as helpless as the poor man in the jungle that never heard the name of Jesus and died without ever hearing his precious name. Now, let me read one more verse. Paul and Silas were down in Philippi preaching, and there was a very elite lady saved, and then a fortune teller was saved. This girl, she followed Paul and Silas, and she was saved. And then they were arrested, and they were put in jail at Philippi. And Paul and Silas, with their feet in the stocks, they sang at midnight, and God heard and answered their prayers and their songs, and there was a great earthquake, and the prison was shaken, and the doors flew open, and the bands were loosed on all the prisoners. The jailer pulled out a sword, and he was about to cut his head off. And Paul and Silas said, "Do thyself no harm. We're all here. We're all here. Put up your sword. Don't kill yourself. Don't cut your head off. We're all here." And then he said, "Sirs, what must I do to be saved?" S-A-V-E-D, saved. Now listen, beloved, I'm your friend. I'm your friend. I love you. I'm not your enemy. And I'm not sarcastic. And I'm not sacrilegious. And I'm not holier than thou. There's nothing good about me but the blood of Jesus Christ that covers my sin. Nothing good about me except the Holy Spirit that lives in my bosom. I'm not sanctimonious and holier than thou. I'm not saying that I'm right and everybody else on earth is wrong. I've never said that. But I want your undivided attention. Sirs, what must I do to be saved? What must I do to be saved? Listen, he didn't say, "Sirs, what must I do to get religion?" He didn't say, "Sirs, what must I do to become a Baptist?" He didn't say, "Sirs, what must I do to become a Methodist or a Presbyterian or a Holiness or a Catholic or a Lutheran or Episcopalian?" He didn't say that. He didn't say, "Sirs, what must I do to become a church member?" He didn't say that. He didn't say, "Sirs, what must I do to be baptized?" Well, you say, "Preacher, he was baptized." Yes, but I got news for you. He was baptized after he was saved, not before, not to be saved, but after. Now, he said, "Sirs, what must I do to be saved?" And Paul and Silas said, "Believe on the Lord Jesus Christ, and thou shalt be saved and thy house." Believe on the Lord Jesus Christ, and thou shalt be saved and thy house. Now, the next verse says that Paul and Silas preached unto him the word of God. Now, what is the word? What is the word? I'll let Paul tell you. He said, "I preached unto you first of all that which I received. I was saved, I stand in it, I preached it to you, you were saved by it. How that Christ died for our sins according to the Scriptures, that he was buried and he rose again the third day according to the Scriptures." He died according to the Scriptures, he was buried according to the Scriptures, he rose again according to the Scriptures. Now, if you want to know what the gospel is, the hub of the gospel, the heart of the gospel, the soul of the gospel, the spirit of the gospel, is the death, the burial, and the resurrection of the Son of God, not according to some religion, but according to the Scriptures, the Word of God. No wonder John 5:24 says, "Verily, verily, I say unto you, he that heareth my word and believeth on him that sent me hath everlasting life, and shall not come into condemnation, but is passed from death unto life." Now, what I'm trying to drive home to your heart today is this. You must be born again. And the birth means life. And if you've never come to the place that you realized in your heart that you were lost, you've never been saved. If you've never come to the place that you recognize the need of a Savior, then you've never been saved. If you've never come to the place that you stopped dead still, and you said some way in your own words, "Lord, save me, come into my heart and save me." If you've never come to that place, then you're not saved. And I'm not judging. I'm not judging. You must be lost before you can be found. You must be lost before you can be saved. And you must recognize your lost condition and your need of a Savior before you'll ever ask or before you'll ever call, or before you'll ever receive the Lord Jesus Christ as your personal Savior. Now what happened? In Acts 16, 31, 32, 33, read it. You'll find that he said, "Sirs, what must I do to be saved?" S-A-V-E-D. They said, "Believe on the Lord Jesus Christ, thou shalt be saved." S-A-V-E-D. And they preached unto him the word of God. He heard the word of God, and he was saved. And they baptized him. Sure, they baptized him. They baptized him because he was saved. He wasn't baptized to be saved. He was baptized because he was saved. They baptized him. And then, after the baptizing, they went to his house, and they sat at meat. They ate, rejoicing, he and all of his house. Now, let me tell you something. I'm not talking about jumping up and down and hollering hallelujah. Now, if you want to jump up and down, jump all you please. Just live right when you stop jumping. Just live right when you stop jumping. Jump all you want to. Shout all you want to, but be sure you live right when you stop shouting and when you go home. Now, I'm not talking about necessarily running or jumping or screaming, but I'm telling you something. If you've been saved, God put a rejoicing in your heart. God put a rejoicing in your heart. You're happy. I don't mean you shout and laugh and holler hallelujah if you want to. That's all right. I'm not against it. But that's not necessarily a true demonstration of joy. Some people weep when they're happy. Some laugh. And so emotions are expressed in various ways, but salvation brings joy. The jailer rejoiced with his house. He rejoiced with his family. He rejoiced with his loved ones because he was S-A-V-E-D. He was born again. He didn't become moral. Jesus died that we might become immortal and live forever when we receive the finished work of his death, burial, resurrection. That's salvation. We're saved by God's grace through faith in the finished work of the Lord Jesus Christ. Now, if you haven't been saved according to the scriptures, you're not saved. Well, you say, Brother Green, I think there are many good religions. Now, just one minute, please. I'm not saying that there are not many good people in many denominations. I'm not saying there are not a lot of saved people in many denominations, but I'm saying this. Don't come around here telling me that there are a lot of ways to be saved and a lot of ways to get to heaven. There's only one way to be saved. There's only one way to get to heaven, and that's the Bible way. Jesus said, "I am the way, I am the truth, I am the life, I am the door to the sheepfold." Now he said, "He that climbeth up some other way, the same, is a thief and a robber." So there's only one way to heaven, and that's the new birth. It's not morality, it's not good living, but it is the new birth. We are born again, not of corruptible seed, but incorruptible by the word of God, which liveth and abideth forever. Now, have you been born again? If you haven't, you're lost, just as lost can be. Father, in the name of Jesus, save the soul that's nearest hell. Save every soul that's under conviction, O God. Speak to hearts and help them to realize there is danger and death in delay. God grant, Father, that many will bow their heads, and with the Philippian jailer, may they believe on the Lord Jesus Christ and be saved. And we'll give God the praise in Jesus' name. Amen.
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0: sounding forth the praises of the Savior of all men, the Lord Jesus Christ. 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
1: Once again, we say welcome aboard. It's good to be with you at this time, Brother Munn, speaking our program here called A Fisherman's 5-Minute Look at the Book. The book of 2 Corinthians, 2 Corinthians chapter 1. We'll be reading verse 8 and using it for our text this week. And we'll be discussing some things that I found myself in many a time when, as a commercial fisherman. I'm a fourth generation commercial fisherman, basically the Gulf of Mexico, harvesting what we call the food of heaven. And what a blessing it is now to, amen, to be in the ministry. Many, many years ago, the Lord took us from a boat to a book, and the old book that I have in front of me, oh, what a blessing. And to be able to find in this book that I really needed. I needed a Savior. I didn't need just to turn over a new leaf. I didn't need, as my parents tried to discipline me to the point where I would become a good boy, I needed a Savior. And now that I have a Savior, all those things that my parents was trying to do for me now came into fruition. Only God, by the way, can make us good. Thank you for being there. God bless you for being a part of our program, the listening audience, the stations that air our program. God bless you for just, slipping up. I think as far as maybe the old board is concerned, pushing the slide up or pushing the button or whatever you have to do, thank you for allowing us to be there. 2 Corinthians chapter 1, verse 8. All right, the writer now, of course, is Paul. We call him the Apostle Paul. He's writing to the church at Corinth. And he says this to these Corinthian believers. He said, "For we would not, brethren, have you ignorant of our trouble which came unto us in Asia." You ever had any trouble? Has that ever come your way? Has trouble ever knocked on your door? It says, "What came unto us in Asia, that we were pressed out of measure above strength, insomuch we despaired even of life." It says we were pressed out of measure. We think about that word pressed. We think about the word pressure. Have you felt pressure, the pressures of life? Have you ever felt the pressures of life just kind of push and squeeze and just crush on you, Just typical, just the basic pressures of daily life. He's talking about, yes, physical pressure that he experienced, as well as, of course, he was going about Asia, winning people to Christ and establishing churches. There was that spiritual pressure. We're talking about both of those this week. Just pressed out of measure, Periodically, what the child of God needs to do is examine himself and check his spirituality. We get so caught up sometimes with the things of the world that we forget we have spiritual needs. There needs to be a constant replenishing of spiritual things in your life. And that's one of the things this radio station is all about. We think about Christian music. We think about the ministering of the Word of God. What does it do? It sort of, what do we say? It makes strong those spiritual batteries that's there. Pressure. I'm no expert in this field with coping with pressure. I don't have any books that I author on this. There are a lot of good books that's out on this and a lot of authors that maybe present some things that perhaps is practical and that can help folk. I'm no expert in this field, but God has taught me a few things. Pressure, you're under it whether you like it or not. And I'll be saying this a number of times this week. The more you try to accomplish for God, the more you try to be involved in the Lord's work, the worse the pressure comes. Because Satan, as far as our enemy is concerned, you attack his kingdom and you oppose what he's trying to do. And my friend, he'll just sort of slam you in a corner. But I know this. As far as pressure, I do know the answer. The answer to maintaining, as far as this man here, 2 Corinthians chapter 1, verse 8, he said, "I was pressed out of measure." Did he stop? No. Did he discontinue any of the work that he was doing? No, in Asia. No, he did not. He had this pressure, and it pushed him down to the point of even despairing of life. And even knew that perhaps death was coming, but he said, "We've got the sentence of death in us." He said, "But we should not trust in ourselves." So he did not trust in himself. He was trusting in God to help him with this pressure. So handling the pressures of life has to do with maintaining a constant relationship with Jesus Christ. You refuse to examine yourself, You refuse to examine the relationship between yourself and Jesus Christ. And I tell you what, the pressure will get beyond your ability to be able to withstand. Staying close to Jesus, handling pressure. Until tomorrow, Fisher Mund, saying goodbye.

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1: He has loved us with an everlasting love. 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
2: 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Today we are studying the book of Jude in a series entitled, Earnestly Contend for the Faith.
3: Have our Bibles open, please, the book of Jude. There's just one chapter. We're looking at the 8th verse in the book of Jude. The Lord describes for us the behavior of these apostates. And we are dealing with a very serious subject. Most of us know that something has happened in America, and also beyond America, something's happened around the world that has changed the way people think and behave. We've drifted from the Word of God. As a matter of fact, we've left our original moorings as a nation. And we're declaring today that we don't need God, and we certainly don't need God's Word. We're hearing a lot of talk about moral values and return to values. But thinking people know that without God's Word, there is no absolute. And how can we have values without the absolute of the eternal Word of God? The Bible says in the book of Jude, verse 8, likewise also these filthy dreamers defile the flesh, despise dominion, and speak evil of dignities. I'd like you to mark what God calls these people, these filthy dreamers. These filthy dreamers. And the intent of this expression is to emphasize the fact that they have no pure thought. People without any pure thought. Can you imagine having a mind that is so filthy that you can't think of anything clean? God says these are filthy, filthy dreamers. Filthy dreamers. And then he goes on to say these filthy dreamers defile the flesh, despise dominion, and speak evil of dignity. If you have the little word likewise noted in your Bible, he's making reference to what we found in verses 5 through 8. So let's look again at those verses. I will therefore put you in remembrance, though you once knew this, how that the Lord, having saved the people out of the land of Egypt, afterward destroyed them that believed not. And the angels, which kept not their first estate, but left their own habitation, he hath reserved in everlasting chains under darkness, under the judgment of the great day. In verse 7, even as Sodom and Gomorrah, the cities about them, in like manner, giving themselves over to fornication and going after strange flesh, are set forth for an example, suffering the vengeance of eternal fire. And God says, these I brought out of Egyptian bondage, that afterward believe not. And these beautiful singing angels that were created beings that rebelled against God and are reserved in chains of darkness for the day of judgment. And God says, even those in Sodom and Gomorrah, he calls our attention to. And then says, likewise, in the same sense, there are filthy dreamers alive today in these perilous times, in these last days, these filthy dreamers. We're living in a filthy age. I don't like it, but I'm living in it. You don't like it, but you're living in it. It is a filthy age. It is an age when filth has come full circle to be condoned by the masses. It is not that filth exists. It is that filth is condoned. It is not that homosexuality exists. It is that it is condoned. We are asked to be tolerant. All the leftist groups tell those of us on the right that they call the extremist that we ought to be tolerant. And we admonish constantly to be tolerant, to be more tolerant, to be more tolerant. But as a matter of fact, when you talk to them about toleration, they have no toleration for any of us who believe the Bible is the Word of God. Seemed like a double standard to me. I think God has clearly drawn the lines. He really has. And I say to you that it is impossible to have a moral standard without the Word of God. And a very clever satanic plan has been the order of the day for a generation in America. And we have raised a biblically illiterate generation. A biblically illiterate generation with no anchor, no standard, no moral guide, no Bible. And now they're open, they're accessible, and they're willing to follow personalities, willing to follow strange ideas, and accept almost anything. Almost anything to be tolerated in our nation. God help us. We are watching the implosion, the moral decay, the demise. We are watching this implosion, the moral decay, the demise of the greatest nation on the face of the earth. Before our very eyes, it is happening. And we know it. Now, it is the responsibility of the preacher to preach the truth and declare such things are happening without all of us getting depressed about it happening. We must remain hopeful. I will tell you a little secret. You need to get a hold of this because you'll have to deal with it again and again. The Bible says in 2 Timothy chapter 3 that evil men and seducers shall wax worse and worse. That means the world in which we live is going to get worse and worse, no doubt about it. There's just no doubt about it. The world in which we live will get worse and worse. Absolutely no doubt about it. And as the world gets worse and worse, what we believe about God's Word will seem more radical and more radical. We don't have to change at all what we believe. We don't have to vary one bit, not one bit from the Bible. We don't have to leave anything of the moorings of the Word of God. We'll have to leave one thing, but to believe the same thing in a world that gets worse by the day makes those of us who believe the Bible seem increasingly radical to the rest of the world. Now, what some people are doing in some churches, they're moving with the world, and they keep their distance with the world. You can say that they are the same distance from the world that they've always been, but look how far the world has gone. Look how much drifting has taken place. There was a time when every church in this city that had Baptist on the sign, and I'll speak for Baptist because I'm a Baptist, there was a day when every church in this city that had Baptist on the sign would say the same thing we say about the Bible. We believe the Bible is the Word of God without error. Now, you don't have that today. But I'm going to tell you what is sicker than churches who don't believe the Bible. What is sicker is that people sit in those churches and tolerate that kind of garbage. Amen. That's sicker. Amen. I'm going to tell you something. Something has gone wrong in this country. And we know it. Thank God we still have the right. We have the Bible, have Jesus, have the Holy Spirit. Thank God for that. And I'm not depressed. I'm not downhearted. I'm hopeful. Jesus is coming again. But I am not sick and weak-minded enough to believe that this world is not going to hell in a hurry. And we are. No doubt about it. Did you know that everybody in this room tonight, hundreds of us here in this place, hundreds of us, all know someone personally that has AIDS? They just don't know it yet. 90% of the people with HIV virus don't know they have it yet. 90% don't know they have it yet. And in a promiscuous generation where people are still jumping in and out of bed with anybody, a promiscuous, dying society, we know something's gone wrong. In a few years, if we live and the Lord doesn't come, many of you will be by someone's bedside trying to encourage them and comfort them and help them because they'll be dying with AIDS. We're in a sick world. Something has gone wrong. Now the Bible says certain things have been taught that has produced a certain type of behavior. And if you want to know why people behave the way they behave, it's because they've been taught what they've been taught and believe what they believe. If there is no truth, if there is no absolute, if there is no God to answer to, no wonder people behave the way they behave. I was going to bring some things and share them with you from a magazine article from Newsweek magazine on Madonna's new book. I'll tell you what, if you've got any temperature, it ought to rise when you hear about that. I just copied the cover of the book, The New Voyeurism in America. The selling of sex. Voyeurism meaning getting sexual stimulation from viewing things. It's pitiful. And what's so pitiful about it, it's available to our society. Let me give you something to think about. This is the first generation in America that has been raised on MTV, music television, and rock video. I don't know if you've ever seen that thing or not. If you have cable television, you need to have that blocked out, and you can. Just get it blocked out so it doesn't come in your home. There's no chance it come in your home. The presidential candidates, now some who are elected, gave interviews to MTV. But friends, that's a sick, sick thing. Sick. The explicit sexual things that are involved in it, not only in pictures but in vocabulary, it's a sick thing. And we're living in a generation that's been raised on it. They say our generation was raised on Leave It to Beaver and Father Knows Best. They've been raised on Saturday Night Live and MTV. And that's the truth. No wonder people think the way they think. Her book entitled Sex, Celebrating Sadomasochism, Homosexuality, Exhibitionism, Homoerotica, all kinds of perversion things. And she calls herself in the article given to Newsweek a sexual missionary to change the behavior of our society. Well, I really don't think she is the only agent of change. What she is a demonstration of just how far we've drifted as a nation. And we need help. Now, before I preach this message, I want to ask you a question. Are you willing to help? Friends, help is not going to come from Washington, D.C. We spent 12 years believing that we could change the morality of a nation by changing the White House. And we elect a different set of values at the end of 12 years to show you that the morality of the nation hasn't been changed politically. If America is going to be helped, she's going to be helped in churches.
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1: Hi, I'm Todd Nettleton, and this is the Voice of the Martyrs Radio. In 1936, a young Jewish couple fell in love and were married in Bucharest, Romania. Soon after, they heard the gospel and became followers of Christ. This young couple was Richard and Sabina Wurmbrand. They had no idea how receiving Jesus as Messiah would change their lives and the lives of countless others. Richard became an ordained minister, and he and Sabina began to boldly share their faith just as the horrors of World War II were unfolding. After enduring Nazi occupation and then later imprisonment by Romania's communist government, the couple began the ministry known today as the Voice of the Martyrs.
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0: today we're going to start a two-part series on things that deceive you and people that deceive you. So we're talking about deception. Today we're going to study four things that deceive you. Let's get right into the study. Turn with me to Romans chapter 7. Romans chapter 7, verse 11. Romans chapter 7, verse 11. Now, we're in the middle of a context here, but you'll see that reading this verse without the rest of the context will not change how we apply it. For sin, taking occasion by the commandment, deceived me, and by it slew me. Notice, sin deceived me. Sin is a deceiver. That's Romans chapter 7, verse 11. Now turn with me to Hebrews chapter 3 and verse 13. Hebrews chapter 3 and verse 13. All right, in Hebrews chapter 3 and verse 13, the Bible says, "But exhort one another daily while it is called today, lest any of you be hardened through the deceitfulness of sin." So we have the deceitfulness of sin. And Paul said in Romans 7:11, "Sin, taking occasion by the commandment, deceived me, and by it slew me." So sin is a vicious deceiver. Sin is deadly. And you often don't think of that. The wages of sin is death. That's what the Bible says. Sin entered into the world, and so death passed upon all men, for that all have sinned. It's deadly. But sin doesn't kill you the first time you try it. Instead, sin gives you pleasure when you first get into it. And the fact that you know that sin is wrong seems to add to the desire for it. It's like, ooh, I know I'm not supposed to do this, but this is what I want to do. That's what's going on in the context of Romans chapter 7. It was the fact that Paul said, "I knew I wasn't supposed to," that got me thinking about it in the first place. "I had not known lust, except the law had said, 'Thou shalt not covet,'" Paul said in Romans chapter 7, verse 7. So you know that it's wrong. It seems to add to the desire for it. In Proverbs chapter 9, the foolish woman is compared to wisdom, and wisdom, of course, is the wise woman. In Proverbs chapter 9, the foolish woman who is clamorous attracts her guests this way. She allures her guests by reminding them of this adage in verse 16 and 17. "Whoso is simple, let him turn in hither. And as for him that wanteth understanding, she saith to him," watch it, "stolen waters are sweet, and bread eaten in secret is pleasant." So this is not bread you're supposed to have, but since it's in secret, it makes it better, makes it pleasant. The water is good, but stolen waters are sweet. What she doesn't tell them when she allures them into her house is what you read in Proverbs chapter 9, verse 18. Read one more verse. 17 says, "Stolen waters are sweet, and bread eaten in secret is pleasant." Verse 18 says, "But he knoweth not that the dead are there, and that her guests are in the depths of hell." See, sin is a deceiver. You know it's going to kill you, but for some reason, you know that you're involved in sin, and somehow or another you overlook the fact that it's deadly. "He knoweth not that the dead are there, and that her guests are in the depths of hell." He just has no clue. He's not thinking about it. Sin deceives you by promising you pleasure, and sin delivers on that promise. But then it hardens you into believing that you won't suffer any consequences for sinning. In other words, you sin, it's pleasurable, you get away with it. You're like, "Wow, I like that. I'm going to do that again. I'm going to get that again, whatever. I'm going to say that again. I'm going to go there again." And nothing bad happened to you. You didn't die the first time. As a matter of fact, you experience pleasure. See, I'm going to go do that again. And you get the idea, because you're hardened, that you're never going to suffer any consequences for sinning. You think that whatever you suffer from your sin, if you do suffer, is a price worth paying for the pleasure you derive from it. A person wakes up after getting drunk with a hangover, is kind of like, oh, this is cool. Yeah, it's cool. It's all right. Man, as good as we partied last night. Yeah, we're going to do it again. It's kind of like that. That's sort of the price that you pay for the pleasure you derive. But then it hooks you. And then it brings death on you. It allures you into death by making you believe that your sin won't kill you. I mean, the fact that you don't die right away is part of the ruse. It's kind of like, well, this isn't going to get me. I don't know where they ever came up with the idea that this is something wrong with this. And what happens is that you become careless. You're careless when you give in to sin. You're like a soldier who has traveled down a cleared path so many times without incident that he forgets to check whether an IED has been placed there. You know, they've gone this way, nothing was there. Went this way, nobody got blown up. Went this way, nobody got blown up. We don't need to look for an IED here. We've passed this way so many times without incident. There won't be one here. And then he loses his life. And he loses his life because he's been deceived into believing that since no IED had been there in the past, there certainly isn't one there now. And because smoking hasn't killed me in the past, there's no reason for me to believe that it's going to kill me in the future. How sad that I remember people who died in their 60s who could have easily lived longer than that for all other health concerns and were deceived into believing that the pleasure they were deriving from their smoking was not going to get them, and it did. Sin deceives you. I think you got that. I hope you did. You say, well, which sin? Any of them. All sin deceives you. The sin of covetousness deceived the rich man into turning down eternal life. He went asking Jesus Christ for eternal life. And covetousness, which is a sin, deceived him into believing that if he let go of those riches in order to have the eternal life that Jesus Christ was offering him, somehow or another he was going to come out on the short end of the stick. So he walked away without eternal life. Deception. I'll tell you something else. Alcohol deceives you. Proverbs chapter 20. Proverbs chapter 20, verse 1. Alcohol deceives you. Wine is a mocker. Strong drink is raging. Watch it. And whosoever is deceived thereby is not wise. Whosoever is deceived thereby is not wise. Consider the marketing. Just think about that. Advertisements only show you the fun side of drinking, the party, the smiles, the mixed couples, the party atmosphere, the food, the dancing, the joviality, the merriment. They never show you life after the party, never. Of course, you know their attempt is to sell alcohol, so they're not going to show you the life after the party. Their advertisements are not there to show you the full effects of alcohol or the potential consequences. That's not what they're there for. They're there to sell liquor. So they never show you life after the party. You never get to see the vomiting. Have you ever seen the vomiting after a beer commercial or after a liquor commercial? You never. You never will. That you never get to see the hangovers. They never show you that. They show you the smiles, they show you the glee, they show you people having a good time. They never show you the fights. I know a man, his name comes to mind right now, who died in the parking lot of a bar, one among many, of course, but this particular person comes to mind. There was a dispute over a woman, and he was in the back of the head. And alcohol was involved. They never show you that stuff. They never show you the depression. They never show you the depression. People who have drunk for a long period of time heavily and then finally quit generally go through a long period, maybe years of depression, and they never show you that. They never show you the DUIs. They never show you that. They never show you the heartbroken children, ever, the busted families, never, the tearful children whose parents are, you know, torn up by the effects of alcohol in their relationship. They never show you the deaths, ever. They never show you the deaths. And they've never put a label of their alcohol with the crash. You never see that. But you ought to consider the statistics. There are 88,000 alcohol-related deaths every year. That's the third leading preventable cause of death in the country behind tobacco and overeating. And those deaths represent 2.5 million years of potential life lost if you figure about 30 years per death. And yet, people still believe the old slogan, drink responsibly. Here we are having a big party, and there's lots and lots of beer iced down for the party, for the numbers of couples that are there. And after the party, they just say, oh, and by the way, drink responsibly. There have been hundreds of thousands of men and women who have been deceived into believing that they can, that they could drink responsibly. One of the saddest memories that I have of an alcohol-related death is the one of a mother and her child who were killed on Highway 181 north of Beeville. The impact of her crash was so violent, it dislodged her baby's car seat from the seat belt and ejected the baby out of the car. I mean, the baby was found, I don't know how far, a long way, from the car, dead, still in the car seat. And on the floor, between the front seats, next to the dead mother, was a nearly empty fifth of Bacardi rum. That mother was deceived into believing that she could handle her liquor and take care of her child. She was dead wrong. And so is her child now. Yeah, think about those things. She was deceived. I mean, she just wanted a little something, just kind of, you know, for the journey. And after you've had a little bit, you forget how much you've had, and she ended up having too much, and she and her baby are dead now. Sin deceives you. Alcohol deceives you. Sex deceives you. Turn to Job chapter 31. Job chapter 31. In Job chapter 31, Job made a statement professing his own righteousness, and I understand, but nevertheless, it is such a true statement. Job chapter 31, verse 9, if mine heart have been deceived by a woman, or if I've laid wait at my neighbor's door. See what he said? If mine heart have been deceived by a woman. You know, we're talking about a sensual thing here. I haven't gotten to the verse I want you to see that's so true. Just hang on. It's right there in Job 31, but just hang one second. Men and women are often deceived by their sexual desires. Men are deceived by women they see and think about. Now the verse, watch, Job 31:1. You know, 31:9 said, if my heart have been deceived by a woman. We're talking about deception. Sex deceives you. Job 31:1, I made a covenant with mine eyes. Why then should I think upon a maid? See the connection between what he sees and what he thinks about? I made a covenant with mine eyes. Why then should I think upon a maid? See that sensual connection? So what happens is he was saying, look, if I've been deceived by a woman, that is, I saw somebody and began to think about her and then decided I was going to pursue her, then here should be the consequences. And he discusses those in verse 10. Well, men are deceived by women they see and think about. Women are likewise deceived by their own sexual desires. Their imaginations, coupled with their strong desires, lead them into relations in which they should have been never involved in the first place. Really? She's over there thinking about him and what he's like and so forth and wants to be with him. He's over there thinking about her and what she's like, and he wants to be with her. And you just need to remember this. Lasting relations can't be built on momentary pleasures. Let me say it again. Lasting relations cannot be built on momentary pleasures. You see, two people who are drawn to each other physically don't generally think past the immediate objective of laying with each other. They don't think past that. And so they often don't consider, where's this going? That's not their concern. That's not in their thought. And so what happens is they get deceived. They think, well, if it's good, if we can be good together in the physical realm, then certainly everything else should be able to work out just fine. Let me tell you what. They often don't even consider the possibility of conception, the most immediate consequence of what they're doing. Most of the time, or many of the times, they don't even think about that. Turn to 2 Samuel chapter 11. 2 Samuel chapter 11. In 2 Samuel chapter 11, we're looking at David and Bathsheba. Okay? David saw her bathing when she was washing herself in 2 Samuel 11:2. In verse 3, he sent and inquired after the woman. And in verse 4, David sent messengers and took her. He knew she was married. He was married. And she came in unto him, and he lay with her, for she was purified from her uncleanness, and she returned unto her house. Boy, that was wonderful. Now look at verse 5. And the woman conceived, and sent and told David, and said, I am with child. Oh, wow. They didn't think about that. They didn't consider that possibility. Now what do we do? Lasting relations can't be built on momentary pleasures. You see, most people who are deceived by sex don't think about the long-term consequences of their actions. Turn to Proverbs chapter 5. Let me show you a couple of examples here. Proverbs chapter 5, look at verses 3, 4, and 5. Proverbs 5, 3, for the lips of a strange woman drop as an honeycomb, and her mouth is smoother than oil. Okay. But her end is bitter as wormwood, sharp as a two-edged sword. Her feet go down to death. Her steps take hold on hell. Didn't think about that. Couldn't see past the honeycomb and the smooth oil, right? Proverbs chapter 7, verse 22. He goeth after her straightway as an ox goeth to the slaughter, or as a fool to the correction of the stocks, till a dart strike through his liver as a bird hasteth to the snare and knoweth not that it is for his life. Look at verses 24 through 27, Proverbs chapter 7. Hearken unto me now, therefore, O you children, and attend to the words of my mouth. Let not thine heart decline to her ways. Go not astray in her paths, for she hath cast down many wounded. Yea, many strong men have been slain by her. Her house is the way to hell, going down to the chambers of death. Don't think about that, do you? You know why? Because sex has a way of deceiving you. It has a way of deceiving you. Just like alcohol does, and just like sin does. Now let's look at one more. Revelation chapter 18, we're talking about things that deceive you. Revelation chapter 18. Revelation chapter 18. verse 23. We're again in the middle of a context here. All right, we're talking about Revelation chapter 18 and verse 23. This is about Babylon falling. And what do we see? The light of a candle shall shine no more at all in thee, and the voice of the bridegroom and of the bride shall be no more heard at all in thee, for thy merchants were the great men of the earth. For by thy sorceries were all nations deceived. Sorceries will deceive you. Babylon used sorcery to deceive the nations. Sorcery includes two things. It includes the use of drugs, and it includes the use of evil spirits. Now, the Greek word for sorcery is pharmakeia. We never go to the Greek or the Hebrew for a better understanding, but in this case, it is interesting to note that the word for sorcery is pharmakeia, and pharmakeia, as you probably guessed, is the word from which we get our word pharmacy. So you see the connection between sorcery and drugs. But sorcery is also the use of power gained from the assistance or control of evil spirits. So Babylon was using evil spirits in order to deceive the nations into doing business with it, to get control over them. Well, when you see the connection of evil spirits and drugs, I believe that some of the mind-altering and behavior-altering prescription drugs are contributing to demon possession in some people. I don't know that, but I believe that. That there is a connection between... Listen, one preacher I know spent many years street preaching, and he encountered numerous people who testified of seeing evil spirits while they were high. There's some connection there between drugs and evil spirits. And you say, yeah, but these are pharmaceuticals. Yeah, pharmakeia, sorcery. Remember? Remember? The word pharmakeia is translated sorcery. It's just a clue. The number of heinous crimes committed by people on these mind-altering drugs leads me to believe that evil spirits are involved. I just believe it. And you sit there, you look for an explanation, say, how in the world could somebody do what that person did? And you find out that they had been on behavioral modification drugs. And you wonder, how in the world did they think killing a bunch of people was the right thing to do? Evil spirits. Remember when those evil spirits left that man in the Gadarenes in Mark chapter 5, they entered into a herd of swine, and that herd of swine went and killed them. They all were choked in the sea, 2,000 of them. Sorcery deceives you. Babylon will use it to deceive the nations of the world to gain control of the world under the Antichrist. Just a thought. So what do we see in the Bible clearly from the passages we've seen? The passages show you clearly sin deceives you, alcohol deceives you, sex deceives you, and sorcery deceives you. So you've got to realize that there's no way to sin without consequence from it. Galatians 6:7 says, "Be not deceived, God is not mocked. Whatsoever a man soweth, that shall he also reap." There is a harvest. Whether it's in this lifetime or the next, makes no difference. You cannot sin with impunity. It's coming. All right? So don't let sin deceive you into believing that somehow or another you're getting away with what you're doing. You're not getting away with it. That's a deception. Also remember how easily you can be deceived by alcohol and how horrible the consequences are when you have been deceived. Just remember that. Just remember that. I realize that in some societies, wine is a common thing at supper, particularly in European countries, for instance, and that people have grown up with that and so forth. You know, we're not talking about custom and habit here. We're just simply talking about that day when suddenly a little bit more was consumed than should have been, and you didn't realize how much you already had, and you had a little bit more, and then there's a tragedy, like a wreck or a death or an almost. And that's too late then. Sexual relations are to be reserved for marriage and preserved in marriage. Anything else is a deception with bad outcomes. Remember that. You say, well, I was just so interested in that young fella, or he was so, you know, or I was so interested in that girl, and we got to thinking and blah, blah, or didn't think, or what. Hey. Sexual relations are to be reserved for marriage and preserved in marriage. Anything else is a deception with bad outcomes, period. Remember that. And sorcery, whether it's from evil spirits or drugs or both, is satanic. You just got to remember that. It's going to get control of you. That's what sorcery is going to do. It is used to get control of you. The drugs get control of you. The devils get control of you. You got to stay away from these. Take heed. Don't be deceived. You've got to know that these things that are so commonplace in our society today, sorcery, sex, alcohol, and sin, so commonplace in our society today, are loaded with deception, and you do not want to fall prey to any of these, because they will destroy you. They always do. And you don't want to be destroyed. Not like that. God bless you. Amen.
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0: proclaiming the name of the Lord Jesus Christ, the only Savior of men. 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
2: Chapter 9. Then Job answered and said, I know it is so of a truth, but how should man be just with God? If he will contend with him, he cannot answer him one of a thousand. He is wise in heart and mighty in strength. Who hath hardened himself against him and hath prospered? Which removeth the mountains, and they know not, which overturneth them in his anger, which shaketh the earth out of her place, and the pillars thereof tremble, which commandeth the sun, and it riseth not, and sealeth up the stars, which alone spreadeth out the heavens, and treadeth upon the waves of the sea, which maketh Arcturus, Orion, and Pleiades, and the chambers of the south, which doeth great things past finding out, yea, and wonders without number. Lo, he goeth by me, and I see him not. He passeth on also, but I perceive him not. Behold, he taketh away. Who can hinder him? Who will say unto him, What doest thou? If God will not withdraw his anger, the proud helpers do stoop unto him. How much less shall I answer him, and choose out my words to reason with him? Whom, though I were righteous, yet would I not answer, but I would make supplication to my judge. If I had called, and he had answered me, yet would I not believe that he had hearkened unto my voice. For he breaketh me with a tempest, and multiplieth my wounds without cause. He will not suffer me to take my breath, but filleth me with bitterness. If I speak of strength, lo, he is strong. And if of judgment, who shall set me a time to plead? If I justify myself, mine own mouth shall condemn me. If I say, I am perfect, it shall also prove me perverse. Though I were perfect, yet would I not know my soul, I would despise my life. This is one thing, therefore I said it. He destroyeth the perfect and the wicked. If the scourge slay suddenly, he will laugh at the trial of the innocent. The earth is given into the hand of the wicked. He covereth the faces of the judges thereof. If not, where and who is he? Now my days are swifter than a post. They flee away, they see no good. They are passed away as the swift ships, as the eagle that hasteth to the prey. If I say, I will forget my complaint, I will leave off my heaviness and comfort myself, I am afraid of all my sorrows. I know that thou wilt not hold me innocent. If I be wicked, why then labor I in vain? If I wash myself with snow water and make my hands never so clean, yet shalt thou plunge me in the ditch, and mine own clothes shall abhor me. For he is not a man as I am, that I should answer him, and we should come together in judgment. Neither is there any daysman betwixt us that might lay his hand upon us both. Let him take his rod away from me, and let not his fear terrify me. Then would I speak and not fear him. But it is not so with me. Chapter 10. My soul is weary of my life. I will leave my complaint upon myself. I will speak in the bitterness of my soul. I will say unto God, Do not condemn me. Show me wherefore thou contendest with me. Is it good unto thee that thou shouldest oppress, that thou shouldest despise the work of thine hands, and shine upon the counsel of the wicked? Hast thou eyes of flesh, or seest thou as man seeth? Are thy days as the days of man? Are thy years as man's days, that thou inquirest after mine iniquity, and searchest after my sin? Thou knowest that I am not wicked, and there is none that can deliver out of thine hand. Thine hands have made me and fashioned me together round about, yet thou dost destroy me. Remember, I beseech thee, that thou hast made me as the clay, and wilt thou bring me into dust again? Hast thou not poured me out as milk, and curdled me like cheese? Thou hast clothed me with skin and flesh, and hast fenced me with bones and sinews. Thou hast granted me life and favor, and thy visitation hath preserved my spirit. And these things hast thou hid in thine heart? I know that this is with thee. If I sin, then thou markest me, and thou wilt not acquit me from mine iniquity. If I be wicked, woe unto me, and if I be righteous, yet will I not lift up my head. I am full of confusion. Therefore see thou mine affliction, for it increaseth. Thou huntest me as a fierce lion, and again thou showest thyself marvelous upon me. Thou renewest thy witnesses against me, and increasest thine indignation upon me. Changes and war are against me. Wherefore then hast thou brought me forth out of the womb? Oh, that I had given up the ghost, and no eye had seen me. I should have been as though I had not been. I should have been carried from the womb to the grave. Are not my days few? Cease, then, and let me alone, that I may take comfort a little, before I go whence I shall not return, even to the land of darkness and the shadow of death, a land of darkness as darkness itself, and of the shadow of death, without any order, and where the light is as darkness. Chapter 11. Then answered Zophar the Naamathite, and said, Should not the multitude of words be answered, and should a man full of talk be justified? Should thy lies make men hold their peace? And when thou mockest, shall no man make thee ashamed? For thou hast said, My doctrine is pure, and I am clean in thine eyes. But oh, that God would speak and open his lips against thee, and that he would show thee the secrets of wisdom, that they are double to that which is. Know therefore that God exacteth of thee less than thine iniquity deserveth. Canst thou by searching find out God? Canst thou find out the Almighty unto perfection? It is as high as heaven. What canst thou do? Deeper than hell. What canst thou know? The measure thereof is longer than the earth, and broader than the sea. If he cut off and shut up, or gather together, then who can hinder him? For he knoweth vain men. He seeth wickedness also. Will he not then consider it? For vain man would be wise, though man be born like a wild ass's colt. If thou prepare thine heart, and stretch out thine hands toward him, if iniquity be in thine hand, put it far away, and let not wickedness dwell in thy tabernacles. For then shalt thou lift up thy face without spot, yea, thou shalt be steadfast, and shalt not fear, because thou shalt forget thy misery, and remember it as waters that pass away, and thine age shall be clearer than the noonday. Thou shalt shine forth, thou shalt be as the morning, and thou shalt be secure, because there is hope. Yea, thou shalt dig about thee, and thou shalt take thy rest in safety. Also thou shalt lie down, and none shall make thee afraid. Yea, many shall make suit unto thee. But the eyes of the wicked shall fail, and they shall not escape, and their hope shall be as the giving up of the ghost. Chapter 12. And Job answered and said, No doubt but ye are the people, and wisdom shall die with you. But I have understanding as well as you. I am not inferior to you. Yea, who knoweth not such things as these? I am as one mocked of his neighbor, who calleth upon God, and he answereth him. The just, upright man is laughed to scorn. He that is ready to slip with his feet is as a lamp despised in the thought of him that is at ease. The tabernacles of robbers prosper, and they that provoke God are secure, into whose hand God bringeth abundantly. But ask now the beasts, and they shall teach thee, and the fowls of the air, and they shall tell thee. Or speak to the earth, and it shall teach thee, and the fishes of the sea shall declare unto thee. Who knoweth not in all these that the hand of the Lord hath wrought this, in whose hand is the soul of every living thing and the breath of all mankind? Doth not the ear try words, and the mouth taste his meat? With the ancient is wisdom, and in length of days understanding. With him is wisdom and strength. He hath counsel and understanding. Behold, he breaketh down, and it cannot be built again. He shutteth up a man, and there can be no opening. Behold, he withholdeth the waters, and they dry up. Also he sendeth them out, and they overturn the earth. With him is strength and wisdom. The deceived and the deceiver are his. He leadeth counselors away spoiled, and he maketh the judges fools. He looseth the bond of kings, and girdeth their loins with a girdle. He leadeth princes away spoiled, and overthroweth the mighty. He removeth away the speech of the trusty, and taketh away the understanding of the aged. He poureth contempt upon princes, and weakeneth the strength of the mighty. He discovereth deep things out of darkness, and bringeth out to light the shadow of death. He increaseth the nations, and destroyeth them. He enlargeth the nations, and straighteneth them again. He taketh away the heart of the chief of the people of the earth, and causeth them to wander in a wilderness where there is no way. They grope in the dark without light, and he maketh them to stagger like a drunken man.

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Therefore, whosoever heareth these sayings of mine and doeth them, I will liken him unto a wise man which built his house upon a rock. And the rain descended, and the floods came, and the winds blew, and beat upon that house, and it fell not, for it was founded upon a rock. And everyone that heareth these sayings of mine and doeth them not shall be likened unto a foolish man which built his house upon the sand. And the rain descended, and the floods came, and the winds blew, and beat upon that house, and it fell, and great was the fall of

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This is Gethsemane Global Radio.